Before we start this radio talk, I will just say that scriptures will be from the New King James Version, unless otherwise stated. Chapter 4, verse 1 sets the scene for Israel. When Ehud was dead, the children of Israel again did evil in the sight of the Lord. This verse is a reminder of Israel's checkered history. Faithful when a strong leader and judge, as we have in Ehud, but when that person died, the nation reverted to evil and idolatrous ways. This is where chapter 4 commences. The result of this departure is stated next. Idolatry brings disaster. So the Lord sold them into the hand of Jabin, king of Canaan, who reigned in Hazor. The commander of his army was Sisera, who dwelt in Harosheth Agoyim. And the children of Israel cried out to the Lord, for Jabin had 900 chariots of iron, and for 20 years he harshly oppressed the children of Israel. Here we have described a formidable army, a commander of 900 chariots, the equivalent of tanks in our day, and able to destroy foot soldiers very easily. So it was no wonder that Jabin, king of Canaan, with the commander of his army, Sisera, oppressed the people of God for 20 years. We must not forget the beginning of verse 2, that it was the Lord who allowed this to happen. The nation had turned away from him and were doing evil. This punishment was to make them see the error of their ways and turn them back to the Lord. For Christians who stray onto the wrong path, Satan will prove to be a hard taskmaster, just like Jabin and Sisera. Deborah. Now Deborah, a prophetess, the wife of Lapidoth, was judging Israel at that time, and she would sit under the palm tree of Deborah between Ramah and Bethel in the mountains of Ephraim. And the children of Israel came up to her for judgment, verses 4 and 5. In the middle of all this hopelessness, there is a godly wife who has taken the position of judging the people, acting as a prophetess. Deborah gave God's judgment on the problems that afflicted the people of Israel. Deborah had taken up residence near Ramah, which in years to come would be the home of Samuel the prophet. Today we do not have people like Deborah, but we do have the scriptures to teach and guide us when we're in need of help. There are also gifted servants who will teach the scriptures, making the word of God understandable. The call of Barak. Then she sent and called for Barak, the son of Abinoam, from Kadesh in Naphtali, and said to him, has not the Lord God of Israel commanded, go and deploy troops at Mount Tabor, take with you 10,000 men of the sons of Naphtali and of the sons of Zebulun, and against you I will deploy Sisera, the commander of Jabin's army, with his chariots and his multitude at the river Kishon, and I will deliver him into your hand. Verses 6 and 7. From these two verses we understand that Deborah had the mind of the Lord and knew that Barak had been called to fight against Sisera. However, Barak seemed reluctant to do so. Deborah is used to stir up this warrior. Detailed instructions had been given as to how many warriors he would need and from which tribes. Deborah was reminding Barak of his calling. In our service for the Lord, we might not have so clear a communication, but as we live out our Christian lives, we will see the Lord's calling made clear. This may change over time as new areas of service open out to us. Faithful older brethren may well be used to help younger ones to respond.

to the service the Lord would have them undertake. Not all Christian service is public. Some is behind the scenes. In verse 7, the Lord gives detailed instruction as to where the battle will take place, and Sisera will be defeated. Barak lacked the faith to go as God directed. And Barak said to her, "If you will go with me, then I will go. But if you will not go with me, I will not go." So she said, "I will surely go with you. Nevertheless, there will be no glory for you in the journey you are taking, for the Lord will sell Sisera into the hand of a woman." Then Deborah arose and went with Barak to Kadesh. Verses 8 and 9. If Barak seeks support, he will lose his victory over Sisera, and a woman will slay Sisera. Before we become too hard on Barak, we find his name in Hebrews 11, verse 32. There he is recognized as a man of faith. If he did not actually slay Sisera, he did defeat Sisera's army, as God had promised. However, I am getting ahead of myself. Verse 10 states, "And Barak called Zebulun and Naphtali to Kadesh. He went up with 10,000 men under his command, and Deborah went up with him." Just as the Lord had commanded in verse 6, Barak calls upon two of the tribes of Israel to raise an army of 10,000 men to go with him. There is no hesitation. The response is as God had said. These would appear to have had faith and were ready to follow Barak. We should say that this warfare was confined to the northern part of Israel. Hence, the two tribes that responded to Barak were from Naphtali and Zebulun, where he raised an army. Heber the Kenite. Now Heber the Kenite, of the children of Hobab, the father-in-law of Moses, had separated himself from the Kenites and pitched his tent near the terebinth tree of Zeanim, which is beside Kadesh, verse 11. We have a digression from what is happening in the main part of this chapter. We find that Heber had a family connection with Moses. The Kenites had gone with the nation of Israel as they wandered in the wilderness and eventually entered the promised land. Heber, for some reason, decided to separate himself from other family members of the Kenites and settled near where the battle takes place. Sisera becomes aware of Barak, and they reported to Sisera that Barak, the son of Abinoam, had gone up to Mount Tabor. So Sisera gathered all his chariots, 900 chariots of iron, and all the people who were with him, from Harosheth Agoyim to the river Kishon, verses 12 to 13. Sisera responds to the threat of Barak and his army and moves to intercept, expecting to crush this rebellion and bring them into submission, as in the past. The battle. Then Deborah said to Barak, "Up, for this is the day in which the Lord has delivered Sisera into your hand. Has not the Lord gone out before you?" So Barak went down from Mount Tabor with 10,000 men following him, and the Lord routed Sisera and all his chariots and all his army with the edge of the sword before Barak. And Sisera alighted from his chariot and fled away on foot. But Barak pursued the chariots and the army as far as Harosheth Agoyim, and all the army of Sisera fell by the edge of the sword. Not a man was left. Verses 14 to 16. What Sisera had left out of his battle plans was the fact that this time the Lord was working with Barak and his army. Barak's victory was a foregone conclusion, although Barak might not kill Sisera himself. The death of Sisera. However, Sisera had fled away on foot to the tent of Jael,
the wife of Heber the Kenite. For there was peace between Jabin, king of Hazor, and the house of Heber the Kenite. And Jael went out to meet Sisera, and said to him, "Turn aside, my lord, turn aside to me, do not fear." And when he had turned aside with her into the tent, she covered him with a blanket. Then he said to her, "Please, give me a little water to drink, for I am thirsty." So she opened a jug of milk, gave him a drink, and covered him. And he said to her, "Stand at the door of the tent. If any man comes and inquires of you and says, 'Is there any man here?' you shall say, 'No.'" Then Jael, Heber's wife, took a tent peg and took a hammer in her hand and went softly to him and drove the peg into his temple, and it went down into the ground, for he was fast asleep and weary. So he died. Verses 17 to 21. As Sisera flees from the battle, where his army is being defeated, he comes across the dwelling of Heber the Kenite. Now Sisera's master, Jabin, king of Hazor, was at peace with Heber the Kenite. So Sisera would feel that he was safe. He turns to Jael, Heber's wife, and seeks refuge, asking for a drink of water. Instead, he is given milk to drink. Then he settles down to sleep, weary from the failed battle. When he is sound asleep, Jael takes a tent peg and hammer and calmly drives the tent peg into the temple of his head, down into the ground, so killing Sisera. We might wonder why Jael would do this, since there was peace between Heber and Jabin. Possibly the answer to this is given in verse 11, that there was a family connection between the Kenites and the Israelites, and this fulfilled Deborah's prophecy that Barak would not have the satisfaction of victory over Sisera, the commander of Jabin's army, despite having destroyed his army. Barak is victorious. And then, as Barak pursued Sisera, Jael came out to meet him and said to him, "Come, I will show you the man whom you seek." And when he went into a tent, there lay Sisera, dead with the peg in his temple. So on that day, God subdued Jabin, king of Canaan, in the presence of the children of Israel, and the hand of the children of Israel grew stronger and stronger against Jabin, king of Canaan, until they had destroyed Jabin, king of Canaan. Verses 22 to 24. We have seen in verse 16 how Barak pursued the army of Sisera until they were all slain. Now in verse 22, Barak turns his attention to finding Sisera. Arriving at the tent of Jael, Barak is greeted with the invitation to see the man whom he was seeking. Upon entering the tent, there was Sisera, dead, on the floor, nailed to the ground. Verse 23 gives God the victory as having subdued Jabin, king of Canaan. Finally, the last verse of chapter 4 shows that the victory was not a once-only victory. Israel grew stronger and eventually destroyed Jabin himself. Chapter 5, the Song of Deborah and Barak. Then Deborah and Barak, the son of Abinoam, sang on that day, saying, verse 1, "The victory became a time of rejoicing," and chapter 5 is devoted to the victory song of both Deborah and Barak. A willing people. When leaders lead in Israel, when the people willingly offer themselves, bless the Lord. That's verse 2. There were people willing to lead the armies of Israel and people who were willing to offer themselves. No guarantee that they would survive in the warfare, but they were ready to do this work for the Lord. As we have said previously, the people came from just two tribes, Naphtali and Zebulun, in the northern part of Israel. No doubt
The secret of their commitment was the Lord. A warning. Hear, O kings, give ear, O princes. I, even I, will sing to the Lord. I will sing praise to the Lord God of Israel. Verse 3. Here is a warning to the kings and princes of the people that surrounded Israel. They should take note of what had happened to Jabin. The verse ends with an acknowledgement that the victory belongs to the Lord God of Israel. Recalling Edom and Sinai, Lord, when you went out from Seir, when you marched from the field of Edom, the earth trembled and the heavens poured. The clouds also poured water. The mountains gushed before the Lord. This Sinai before the Lord God of Israel. Verses 4 and 5. There is a remembrance of the provision of the Lord in the days when the people left Egypt. Water was provided, bread and meat to sustain the people. A time of failure. In the days of Shamgar, son of Anath, in the days of Jael, the highways were deserted, and the travellers walked along the byways. Village life ceased. It ceased in Israel until I, Deborah, arose, a mother in Israel. They chose new gods. Then there was war in the gates. Not a shield or spear was seen among 40,000 in Israel. Verses 6 and to 8. In these verses, there is an insight into the poor state of Israel. The main roads were not safe to use. People moved out of the villages, presumably into walled cities, so that they might feel secure. This would impact on food production. This was the situation until Deborah became prominent and life began to be restored for Israel. However, idolatry came in among the people, which would impact their spiritual life. As a result, warfare came to the very gates of the cities, and the people lacked the basic means of fighting. No shields or spears among the people to defend themselves. For Christians, the resources that we need are found in the scriptures to confront and defeat our foes. Message to the elders. My heart is with the rulers of Israel, who offered themselves willingly with the people. Bless the Lord. Speak, you who ride on white donkeys, who sit in judges' attire, and who walk along the road, far from the noise of the archers, among the watering places. There they shall recount the righteous acts of the Lord, the righteous acts for his villagers in Israel. Then the people of the Lord shall go down to the gates. Verses 9 to 11. The song continues with thankfulness to the rulers who were willing to be involved in the battle. There is encouragement to give praise to the Lord. They will recount the victory in the meeting places for those who were involved. It is good to be involved in service for the Lord Jesus. We do not wage a physical warfare like Israel of old, but we do have an enemy that is just as dangerous, who seeks to destroy our testimony to the people around us. Recounting again the victory. Awake, awake, Deborah, awake, awake. Sing a song. Arise, Barak, and lead your captors away, O son of Abinoam. Then the survivors came down, the people against the nobles. The Lord came down for me against the mighty. Verses 12 and 13. Here is encouragement to sing, to lead away the captives. There is an appreciation that the Lord had fought for Israel. In our day, we must always give thanks to the Lord for how he works through his servants. It is not our own ability. What various tribes did. From Ephraim, there were those whose roots were in Amalek. After you, Benjamin, with your peoples. From Macher, rulers came down, and from Zebulun, those who bear the recruiter's staff. And the princes of Issachar
were with Deborah. As Issachar, so was Barak, sent into the valley under his command among the divisions of Reuben. There were great resolves of heart. Why did you sit among the sheepfolds to hear the pipings of the flocks? The divisions of Reuben have great searching of heart. Gilead stayed beyond the Jordan, and why did Dan remain on ships? Asher continued at the seashore and stayed by his inlets. Zebulun is a people who jeopardized their lives to the point of death. Naphtali also on the heights of the battlefield. Verses 14 to 18. In these verses, we have some tribes who responded to the battle and those who did not. Some stayed at home and others went about their business activities. But there were those who were ready to put their lives on the line. It is true of any company of Christians that there are those who accept responsibilities and those who do not. Who were fighting? The kings came and fought when the kings of Canaan fought in Taanach by the waters of Megiddo. They took no spoils of silver. They fought from the heavens. The stars from their courses fought against Sisera. Verses 19 to 20. These verses show the full picture of the battle and the various kings involved, but verse 20 shows the heavenly involvement. This is a good word of encouragement for us. We are not left alone to battle against the forces of evil. Our God is involved with his people in the fight against the enemy. When Israel was obedient and following God's directions, then heaven became involved to ensure the battle was won for his people. It is true today. Heaven is interested in the well-being of believers. We are not aware how often things turn out well because of heaven's interest. Sisera defeated. The torrent of Kishon swept them away, that ancient torrent, the torrent of Kishon. O my soul, march on in strength. Then the horse's hooves pounded, the galloping of his steeds. Curse Merod, says the angel of the Lord. Curse its inhabitants bitterly, because they did not come to the help of the Lord, to the help of the Lord against the mighty. Verse 21 to 23. Kishon is a river which at times can be a torrent that makes it impossible for people to cross over. At the time of battle, when the forces of Sisera were put to flight, may have been one of those occasions. With the river a raging torrent, those attempting to cross would be washed away and perish. Meroz is an unidentified location, but what we have recorded is that its citizens were unwilling to come to battle against Sisera. They were afraid that Barak would not triumph and Sisera would have his revenge. Who knows? Jael takes the honour of slaying Sisera. Most blessed among women is Jael, the wife of Heber the Kenite. Blessed is she among women in tents. He asked for water, she gave milk. She brought out cream in a lordly bowl. She stretched her hand to the tent peg, her right hand to the workman's hammer. She pounded Sisera. She pierced his head. She split and struck through his temple. At her feet he sank, he fell, he lay still. At her feet he sank, he fell. Where he sank, there he fell dead. 24 to 27. In this song we come to Jael, the wife of Heber. She has a place of honour in the death of Sisera. The description in the above verses enlarges upon what happened, but it was obvious that Sisera had picked the wrong person to go to for help. Heber the Kenite was related to Moses and as such had family ties. Jael would be aware of Sisera and how he was the commander of an army that was enslaving God's people. Also, because of Barak's reluctance to initially do what God commanded, Deborah prophesied
that the crowning victory would be given to a woman. So, although Barak won the battle, Jael killed the leader of Jabin's army. As with Barak, so it is today. Obedience is needed, otherwise God will find someone else to do his work. Sisera's mother. The mother of Sisera looked through the window and cried out through the lattice, "Why is his chariot so long in coming? Why tarries the clatter of his chariots?" Her wisest ladies answered her, yes, she answered herself, "Are they not finding and dividing the spoil? To every man a girl or two. For Sisera, plunder of dyed garments. Plunder of garments embroidered and dyed. 2 pieces of dyed embroidery for the neck of the looter." Verses 28 to 30. In closing, the song gives detail about Sisera's mother, not detailed for us in chapter 4. Why was Sisera so long in coming from the battle? His mother puts it down to plundering the army of Barak and the surrounding cities. Little did she know that Sisera was dead and his army defeated and slain. This was a complete victory for the Lord and his people. Satan has always endeavoured to keep God's people enslaved, to be ineffective in service. Conclusion. Thus let all your enemies perish, O Lord. But let those who love him be like the sun when it comes out in full strength. So the land had rest for 40 years. Verse 31. So in verse 31, we come to the end of the song sung by Deborah and Barak. It was an appeal to the Lord that all his enemies perish like Sisera. Those that fight against Israel will eventually fail. In contrast, those who love the Lord will be like the sun as it rises and comes out in its full blaze of glory. This victory had a lasting benefit, as for 40 years the land had rest and the people lived safely. Let us be like Deborah and Barak, ready to serve the Lord in our day. Thank you for listening to this Truth for Today talk on studies in the book of Judges, Deborah and Barak, talk number T1465.

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7: You can take the Lord's name in vain, even if you've never said a word. Your actions speak as loud as your words. The way we live can be blasphemy against God.
8: Do not take the Lord's name in vain. The third commandment from Exodus chapter 20 is familiar but fairly misunderstood. Yes, we shouldn't use God's name as a swear word, but there is so much more to it. God's name is all about his character, and we are representing his name every single day. If we are living unholy, immoral, hypocritical lives, we're taking his name in vain, as we'll find out on today's Word Alive. Hello and welcome to Word Alive with me, Mel Dixie, and Bible teacher Tom Ward. Today we're thinking about what it actually means to take the Lord's name in vain. Tom will be starting in Exodus 20, but we'll also be looking at Exodus chapter 3 and chapter 6, and also a number of other passages, so please do keep your Bible to hand. Okay, I'll hand over to Tom now.
7: Thanks, Mel. He's not the Messiah, he's a very naughty boy. Now, that is a well-known phrase from a very controversial film that was released 40 years ago. The film is called The Life of Brian. When it was first released, it was banned by 39 councils across the UK. People had to travel quite far often to see it. John Cleese has commented that the film being banned by so many places actually ultimately made him a millionaire, and it made the film far more popular than it probably would have been. When it was released all those years ago, Christians were outraged. They called the film blasphemous. Many church leaders told all the people in their congregations to not watch the film. This was taking the Lord's name in vain. So what has happened over 40 years? What's happened to our perception of what is blasphemy and what is just humour and satire and a little bit of light-hearted poking?
9: Because when the director of that film, Terry Jones, died in 2020, the response from many believers, many Christians, was rather different than when the film had been first released. When it first was released, as I said, there was great outrage. This was a blasphemous film. But 40 years later, Christians all over social media were quoting, "He's not the Messiah, he's a very naughty boy," and what a great film it was and how funny it was. So what's happened?
7: Should we be more outraged, or are we in a better position today? We think of other faiths, like the Muslim faith. They take very seriously any talk or any depiction, particularly of Muhammad. They would be very upset, and you can think of certain situations like the Charlie Hebdo attacks in France, where radical Islamists took matters into their own hands after the magazine had published a cartoon drawing of Muhammad. They have a very strong view of blasphemy. Around the world, there are many blasphemy laws about what can and can't be said about God in different religions. Maybe slightly closer to home, for the Jewish people, they are very reverent about the name of God, and so they won't even write out G-O-D, which is very non-specific. The word God could be referring to any kind of false gods or the true God, but they won't even write out G-O-D, they write G-D out of reverence to God. So what should we do? Should we be like the Christians of 40 years ago, or should we be more extreme? Should we take God's name far more reverently? Well, that's what we're going to look at in today's program. As I think where we are right now, we are living in a culture where it's very normal to use God's name as an expletive, to use Jesus Christ as a swear word and not for worship. And so I think we really do need to think very seriously about Exodus chapter 20, verse 7, that says, "You shall not take the name of the Lord your God in vain, for the Lord will not hold him guiltless who takes his name in vain." Now, I'm imagining you as someone listening to Christian radio, it is highly unlikely that you are someone who blasphemes the name of God. I think it's very unlikely that you would use the name of Jesus as cursing or swearing. You're probably, if you're like me, also kind of nervous of the OMG phrase, which seems to be used by virtually everyone today. I don't think I need to tell you that you shouldn't take God's name and use it as a swear word. But often we take that as really the only reading from this verse. If we dig a little bit deeper, we might be challenged to think about how we can discourage other people from taking the Lord's name in vain. And that's a little bit more complicated, isn't it? You might, if you're like me, have friends who take the Lord's name in vain, and you're left with that question of, you know, do I say something? They don't believe what I believe. So in that sense, they don't feel like they are under the same law that I am under. They are, you know, they're not living for Christ and so don't have that same expectation. But the Bible is very clear and has very strong warnings about taking the Lord's name in vain. All of us wrestle with the same issues of TV and films and the internet, programs that we would watch. How many times can someone swear or take the Lord's name in vain before we decide to turn it off? You and I have to wrestle with that. I know people that as soon as they hear anything cursing or swearing, using God's name, they will turn it off. Other people feel a bit uncomfortable but would normally let it go. We've got to work out what our stance is on that. But we live in a culture where it is very normal to take the Lord's name in vain. One of my daughters came home from school not too long ago and said that their teacher had said the OMG phrase, and they were quite upset about this. You know, when they come back, and what do we say? What do I say as a parent? Do I keep her off school? Do I ask her to speak to the teacher? It's so normal and not seen as in any way offensive. You know, we are living in a different world than 40 years ago. We're living in a different world than when the life of Brian was released. So what are we going to do? What I'd like to do with the rest of our time in today's program is just look a little bit deeper. I want to go beyond the surface level of not swearing or cursing, or even challenging other people about whether they are swearing or cursing with God's name. I want us to look more closely at what God's name is, or, here's a clue, what God's names are, and also what does it mean to take that name or those names in vain. I think there's more to those two areas that I'd like to look at. So firstly, what do we mean then by the Lord's name? If you turn back with me to Exodus chapter 3, Moses sees a bush that is burning but is not being consumed. He goes over to check it out, and God is there. God's presence is there in this bush. And God speaks from the bush and says, Moses, take off your shoes. This is holy ground. Moses does so, and God outlines to Moses that God wants his people to be released from slavery, and he's going to use Moses to do it. And this is what Moses says in verse 13. If I come to the people of Israel and say to them, the God of your fathers has sent me to you, and they ask, what is his name? What shall I say to them? Now, it's really important here that we realize that in the Bible and in biblical times, someone's name was tied up very much with their character. Okay? So it wasn't just that you said, oh, let's choose a nice name that sounds nice or rolls off the tongue or looks nice when it's written down. No, names were about the character. That's what commentator Richard Adler says. He says this, a name is an attempt to define the character of the named thing in essence. So it might be more right to say that Moses isn't so interested in the name of God. He is more interested in what this God is like. Moses is saying there are lots of Egyptian gods. There are lots of other quote-unquote gods out there. Which one are you like? Which one can I compare you to? What can I say your characteristics are? Verse 14, God says to Moses, I am who I am. And this is just a phrase that is very difficult to sum up in a few words, and is even harder to fully kind of comprehend. There is great mystery here. Commentators think it means something like, I exist because I exist. I will be because I will be. I am because I am. At the root of who God is, he's saying, I am the existing one. I am the God who is actually true and real, whereas all these other gods are not real. I have always existed and I always will exist. I am because I am. I am not reliant on anyone else, and I cannot be compared to any other thing. Because I am the pre-existent one. I am the creator. I am the sustainer. I am because I am. And then God continues in verse 14, and he said, say this to the people of Israel, I am has sent you. The pre-existing one who is ascending God. And God also said to Moses, say this to the people of Israel, the Lord, the God of your fathers, the God of Abraham, the God of Isaac, and the God of Jacob, has sent me to you. So there in your Bible, you should see that the Lord is written in capitals. If you see the Lord written in that way, this is the personal name of God. If you ever see in your Bibles the word Lord, but written in lowercase, that is the title. You know, that is God is the Lord. Whereas here, this is the personal name, which is spelt with four letters, YHWH. Now, to add to the confusion here, we are still to this day not fully sure how to say that name, because that's four consonants. It's very difficult to work out how it would be said. In the past, people thought it was Jehovah, and that's why you'll find that name very prevalent in the King James version of the Bible. But today, Bible scholars think the closest we can get is something like Yahweh. So if you've ever heard that before, that's what they're getting at. And what's interesting is that the root of Yahweh is the same root word as I am. So in those verses, God has just said to Moses, I am who I am, say that I am has sent you, and tell them that I am. God is really getting at something here, that three times he's saying, I am the pre-existing one. I have always existed and I always will be. I am sending you, I am ascending God, and I am a God of the past as well. That I have proved myself to be the existing one to Abraham and to Isaac and to Jacob. And at the end of verse 15, God says, this is my name forever, and thus I will be remembered throughout all generations. Now, turn over to Exodus chapter 33. If you thought that was an incredible encounter with God, check out Exodus 33 from verse 17. Moses has been up on the hillside. He's got the Ten Commandments. He's had to rush down quickly because the Israelites are falling into idolatry. Moses breaks the commandments. He's about to get a second set and he goes into the tent of meeting. And this is verse 17. And the Lord said to Moses, this very thing that you've spoken, I will do for you. For you have found favor in my sight and I know you by name. The reality is God knows your name. He knows my name. He knows the name of every single person created. God's power goes so far as to have created all the stars and named every single star. He has no problem knowing your name, but there is something more intimate there, isn't it? For God to say, I have shared my name with you. I've shared my character with you and I know your name. I know who you are. I know your character. And Moses says this, verse 18, please show me your glory. Imagine, Moses has already had the privilege of the burning bush, going up on the mountainside and receiving the Ten Commandments. But Moses wants more. I want to know more about your name. I want to know more about your character. And God says to him, verse 19, I will make all my goodness pass before you and will proclaim before you my name, the Lord. And I'll be gracious to whom I'll be gracious and will show mercy on whom I will show mercy. God says, I am going to go before you, my goodness will go before you, and I will pronounce my name. It is a great privilege for Moses to know the name of God. And us today, with our scriptures in front of us, the Bible, we know the personal name of God. We know the character of God. He is the pre-existing one. Through the rest of the Old Testament, God continues to reveal his characteristics through his names. So it is right to say that God's personal name is Yahweh, which we don't even fully know how to say. But then through the rest of the Old Testament, he continues to reveal who he is. And so there are lots of names. So what is God's name? It is Yahweh. What is God's name? It's also El Shaddai, which means Lord God Almighty. His name is El Elyon, which means Most High God. His name is Adonai, Lord Master. His name is Yahweh Nissi, Lord My Banner. His name is Yahweh Rapha, Lord Who Heals. He is Kwana, which means jealous. There's a point where God says in the scriptures, my name is jealous. God's name is Yahweh Jireh, the Lord will provide. And Yahweh Sabaoth, the Lord of hosts. And then Yahweh, I can't even pronounce this word, but it means Lord our righteousness. Time and time again, God reveals who he is to his people when they need to know. There are times when we need to know that God's name is Yahweh Rapha and he will heal us. Sometimes we need to know that God is our righteousness because we cannot trust in our own righteousness. Sometimes we need to realize and recognize God is the God who sees us when we feel like we are alone and we are ignored and we are not seen. It is God who sees us. God's names are about his character and he wants us to know who he is and what he has done for us. This is a great privilege for us to know the names of God. So if that's what the names of God are, what does it mean to take those names in vain? Well, the word vain in the Hebrew, the root of it really means two things. Firstly, vanity, and it means emptiness. Vanity is about ourselves, being vain, being focused in on us. We focus on what we want instead of what God wants. We spend our time thinking about us instead of thinking about God. We will use God or use God's name as some way to get ahead ourselves. It is selfish. It is inward looking. It is navel gazing. It is focusing too much on ourselves and not focusing enough on God. Is that you? Do you suffer with vanity? And then the other aspect of the word is emptiness. when we see something ultimately as futile, as useless, as meaningless, as not really worth anything. So that means then that to take the Lord's name in vain is about using God for our own means or not seeing the characteristics of who he is as particularly important. What does it matter if God's name is jealous? What does it matter if God's name is Lord Master? What does it matter if we live like those characteristics don't mean anything? We lift it up to emptiness. We ignore it. We are taking the Lord's name in vain. That means, and get this is important, you can take the Lord's name in vain even if you've never said a word. Your actions speak as loud as your words. God says in Deuteronomy 28 about telling the Israelites, if you agree to my covenant and you obey it, there will be great blessings. If you agree to my covenant but you break it and you dishonor me, there will be great punishments. And it says in Deuteronomy 28:58, if you're not careful to do all the words of this law that are written in this book, that you may fear this glorious and awesome name, the Lord your God, then the Lord will bring on you and your offspring extraordinary afflictions. That is scary stuff. What God says is, if you break my covenant, if you break my law, if you break my rules, you are taking my name in vain because you are not showing fear for this glorious and awesome name. We should fear God. That's what the Bible says. And too often we try and couch that as, oh, well, what we mean is reverence and respect. Yes, it means that. But there is a sense of right fear before God that we would tremble at his majesty, at his awesomeness, at his splendor, at his holiness. Think about Isaiah in the throne room in Isaiah chapter 6. Woe is me, I am a man of unclean lips. He hadn't said anything in the presence of the Lord at that point. He hadn't just taken the Lord's name in vain. He hadn't just swore. No, he didn't say anything, but he's realized that he is a man of unclean lips because he is filthy and sinful and rotten before a holy God. Even if you don't say a word, you can take the Lord's name in vain. The way we live can be blasphemy against God. And this is bad news, because if you've been listening close enough, you will realize that you have broken God's commandments. We have broken the law. We have broken God's commandments time and time again. In fact, I'm fairly confident to bet that you have broken God's law even today. So what are we going to do? You have already taken the Lord's name in vain today. You are guilty, and I am guilty too. Well, here's the good news. The good news is that God has revealed himself in another way as well, through some more names, hasn't he? The Holy Trinity, Father, Spirit, and Son, and it is the eternal Son who becomes flesh and comes and lives the perfect life and dies a sacrificial death. What was he called? Emmanuel, God with us. What was he called? Jesus, God is our rescuer, or God is our salvation. Emmanuel, God with us, Jesus Christ to save us. So Jesus died on the cross 2,000 years ago for every single time that you have taken the Lord's name in vain. Every time that you've not lived the way that you should have, every time that you've said something that you shouldn't have said, every time that you've taken for granted the characteristics of our good and holy and glorious God, Jesus died for each and every one of those sins. That is good news, that Jesus is our Emmanuel. But it goes even further than that. What other name has Jesus got? John 8:58. Should be a verse that is seared in your brain and you should memorize. I know this verse off by heart because I was once upon a time embarrassed on my doorstep by some Jehovah's Witnesses who were trying to argue with me that Jesus isn't God. And I said, I'm sure there's a passage where Jesus says he is God. And they said, oh, where is it? And I couldn't remember exactly where this verse was. And they were mocking me, actually, and said, oh, well, maybe it's not there. And so when they left, I went and got my Bible and I vowed to never forget this verse again. John 8:58. Jesus said, and he's replying to the Pharisees, before Abraham was, I am. If you have listened to anything of what I've said so far in this talk, you will now see the incredible significance of what I am means. Jesus is saying, I am the pre-existing one, like my Father and like the Spirit. I am always existing, like my Father and like the Holy Spirit. I am the creating one. I am the sustaining one. I have all the authority, all the power and all the majesty and all the glory that should be shown to Yahweh, shown to the great I am, should also be shown to me, because I am I am. And I've told you the bad news. You've been guilty. I've told you the good news. You've been made clean and been forgiven if you put your faith and trust in Jesus Christ. Now, that doesn't suddenly get us off the hook, though. Too often we just go, oh, that's it then. Great. I don't have to worry. Well, yes, you are under grace, not under the law. But Jesus did not abolish the law, did he? Jesus fulfilled the law and restated the commandments. And I think that Jesus restated the third commandment more positively. In the Old Testament, it was do not take the Lord's name in vain. In the New Testament, Jesus, in outlining how his disciples should pray and ultimately how we should pray today, he said, Our Father in heaven, hallowed be your name. What Jesus was saying is, every day I want you to be praying that prayer, and I want you at the start of it to say, God, would your name be hallowed? Would your name be lifted up as holy? Would in all that we do today not show a vanity about ourselves, not show an emptiness about your characteristics, but the way we live today, the way we speak today, the way that we interact with other people would show your name as holy. Hallowed be your name. We want God's name to be hallowed. We want his character to be hallowed. We want his reputation to be hallowed. We want his authority to be hallowed. And Hebrews 1 tells us that Jesus is the exact representation of God's glory. And so we should feel the same about Jesus. Jesus' name considered as holy. Jesus' character be considered as holy. Jesus' reputation to be recognized as holy. Jesus' authority to be recognized as holy. What is in the name? A lot. I am is not an inconsequential or a random name or just some common name that was used in the ancient Near East. This is the existing one declaring who he is. What God is saying is, if you know my name, you know my character. And if you know my name and you honor my name, you know me. Let us be people that do not lift up the character of the existing God falsely, but let us live holy and humble lives, hallowing the names of the Father and the Son and the Holy Spirit. Donald Stamps, he says this, in our prayers and daily lives, we must be passionately concerned with the reputation of God, his church, his message, and his kingdom purposes. To do anything that brings disgrace or disrespect on the Lord's name and character is a serious sin that openly shames God. Let it not be so with you and me. To know God's names is to know God's character. To know God's character is to know who he is. And our God is the existing God. Our God is the King of Kings and the Lord of Lords. Our God is holy and majestic and awesome, the great I am. And if we know him, how could we ever consider taking his name in vain? How could we ever put our thoughts, our desires, our priorities before God's? How could we take his name in vain by thinking higher of ourselves than the Creator God, the all-powerful I am?
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2: 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When you are in love with someone, you would literally can't wait to tear the letter wide open in order to read what's in it. And when God speaks, He reveals to you and to me not only the truth about Himself, but He also reveals to us the truth about us.
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0: That was Vertical Worship, One and Only Jesus.
1: Your faith-filled start to the day. This is Wake Up to Hope with Blair Crawford.
0: Well, it's really good to wake up to hope together. A wee bit later, I'm going to be, as part of my morning message, talking about baptism and the importance of it. And of course, locally, some exciting things have been happening. But more about that a wee bit later, as we continue now with Phil Wickham, and It Really Is Amazing.

0: was Elevation Worship with Worst. And before that, It Really Is Amazing Grace from Phil Wickham.
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0: Well, one of the things that we're commanded to do in the Bible is to baptize. And I'm just going to read from Matthew's Gospel, chapter 28. Therefore, go and make disciples of all nations, baptizing them in the name of the Father, and of the Son, and of the Holy Spirit, and teaching them to obey everything I have commanded you. And surely I am with you always to the very end of the age. That was Jesus' command to his disciples. And, well, very excitingly, last Sunday and indeed today, the churches in Bournemouth are getting together and having a joint baptism service in the sea. That's going to be taking place at 9:30 this morning near Boscombe Pier. It's an outward witness of an inward truth. People making their commitment to the fact that they believe and trust and live for Jesus. And what an encouragement. So encouraging to see that even the secular press picking up and reporting on it. But what's important is this. It's being obedient. I mean, Jesus has done everything for us. And being baptized is actually our way of saying, you know what? I want to be there with you, Jesus. I want to identify with you. So we pray, Father, that as folk gather down at Boscombe Pier later today, Father, bless each one who will go through the waters of baptism, and pray that for everybody watching, it will be a real encouragement to them. In your wonderful name, amen.

was Goodness of God from Jen Johnson, and Horn Encouraging. And of course, that command that Jesus gave to go and baptize in all nations in the name of the Father and the Son and the Holy Spirit. So important. And of course, we're seeing today at down at Boscombe Pier a real working out of all of that. So if you can, get yourself down there. And 1,200 people did last weekend. You could be one that does it this weekend as we together are obedient to what the Lord commanded us and give a good witness to everyone watching. Anyway, on with our music. This is Phil Wickham and Living Hope.

0: was Living Hope there from Phil Wickham. It's great to worship together. And don't forget that with Dan and indeed with Helen, you can be waking up to hope every day from 7 a.m. And we continue with the breakfast show after this.
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0: Well, good morning, and it's good to know that you're listening to The Breakfast Show here on Hope FM. And I know that many of you are listening on our brand new Hope FM player, as indeed I do regularly at home. If you haven't got it yet, all you've got to do is put in the search Hope FM player, or indeed you can go to our website and download it from there. Anyway, a wee bit later on in the programme, I'm going to be interviewing Simon Bartlett, who's going to be telling us about something exciting happening in August. But just now, it's that time in the show when I nip down to Keith Jones and I talk to Adrian. Good morning to you, Adrian.
7: Hello, Blair. How are you?
0: Are you surviving this very hot weather?
7: It's been a busy week. We've been out and about doing a conference this week, so it's been hard work, but well worth it.
0: Yeah, well, as long as you drink plenty of liquids, Adrian, that's the thing, isn't it?
7: Absolutely.
0: Anyway, as we turn our attention to books, a rather unusual first title. If you're on a PCC, or Parochial Church Council, then pay particular attention to this. Adrian, reveal to us what the first book is.
7: Indeed. It's called The PCC Strikes Back. It's by Dave Walker, who many people will know. He's a cartoonist, former church and youth worker, but his drawings have appeared in newspapers like the Church Times. They've been in calendars, mugs, tea towels, all sorts of things. Many people will be familiar with his work. And this is his 8th or possibly 9th collection of cartoons put together in book form. And it just takes a slightly sideways look at church life, poking a little bit of fun at those idiosyncrasies that we find in churches, just helping us laugh at ourselves a little bit and finding that sense of humour that perhaps sometimes we miss. He's a really interesting, really funny guy.
0: Well, in this world filled with many troubles, it's good that we can put a smile on each other's faces.
7: Indeed. So in this book, for example, there are cartoons on rejected designs for your new church chairs, that kind of thing. Handy suggestions for your church app. What you need if you get locked in the church, that kind of thing. So good, entertaining stuff to have a laugh at.
0: And a bit of a light read by the sound of it.
7: Absolutely.
0: Well, now, your second book takes us to something which some people might find a bit difficult. Anyway, you better reveal what I'm talking about.
7: Yeah, difficult, and perhaps something of a lost art that perhaps we don't do as much these days. The book is called The Bible by Heart. It's written by Kenneth Birding. And whether you're a new Christian or someone who's been a believer for a long time, this will provide a really perhaps something new for you as you approach Scripture, as you read the Bible, as you study. What are the benefits of memorizing Scripture? You know, many of us will have learned Bible verses in Sunday school or at camps or at this kind of thing, but it's perhaps something we lose track of as adults. And in this book, Professor Birding looks at why it's helpful, why it's beneficial for us to memorize scripture, how it can help us in our lives. And then there's practical suggestions of how you might do this as part of your daily quiet time, your daily devotional reading, that kind of thing. Really interesting book, just giving perhaps a new way of studying scripture.
0: Well, two good books there to keep us reading and put a smile on our face as well. When I'm turning our attention to music, we've got a new one from Toby Mac. Do you want to tell us about it?
7: Yeah, Toby Mac, of course, needs no introduction from his work. From the sort of late 80s, early 90s, all the way through to his more recent solo stuff. He's been creating some fantastic music for, 40 years now and more. His latest album is called Heaven on My Mind, and we're going to be playing the latest single from that album.
0: Yes, and of course, that's called Lord, It Feels Good, which was a new entry in the Hope FM chart last week. Adrian, thank you so much, and keep yourself, well-oiled there, drinking lots of water and all the rest of it. Now, we'll probably be in chatting to you next week.
7: All right, take care. Thank you.
0: Okay, bye-bye. And let's listen to Toby Mac.

0: love. Well, that was Toby Mac and Lord It Feels Good, Adrian's choice of music for this week, and indeed a new entry in the Hope FM chart last week. Now, the two books that he recommended was, first of all, if you want to put a smile on your face, this PCC Strikes Back by Dave Walker. That sounds a real good one, that one. And Dave Walker, of course, is a prolific cartoonist and so on. So that's one book. And then the second one, completely different from Kenneth Birding, The Bible by Heart. And of course, Adrian will be back next week with more books and music. My very special guest today is someone who is no stranger to Hope FM, and his wife certainly isn't. I'm talking about Simon Bartlett. Good morning to you, Simon.
1: Good morning, Blair.
0: And now, Simon, there was an event that Churches Together in Boscombe have been working on doing it, something you had last year, and you're hoping to repeat it this year, and that was King's Press. It was to have taken place on the 8th of August this year, but you've decided, really, for a number of reasons, not to have it on that date, but that's not to say that you won't have it again. Of course, it brings us to the whole sort of thing. I mean, because already quite a bit of work and planning was gone in, and it's a hard thing to say, but perhaps we shouldn't do it. Brings us to the Heart as God Guide. In the course of your ministry, which has been extensive, both overseas, of course, and here, what's been your experience of God guiding?
1: Okay, so I think I can think of a couple of examples which I think also help illustrate what's been happening here. So when I was in my early 30s, I felt a strong sense of God calling me to Azerbaijan. And initially, I'd been working as an engineer in the Middle East. I went back to study. I had all sorts of good qualifications, and I assumed that I would continue to work in the Middle East. But while I'd been doing the studying, I'd also been, it was the time when the Soviet Union was breaking up, and I kind of thought in a rather abstract way, you know, the church should try and go into the former Soviet Union, but not thinking that this might be something God was calling me to. Then as I looked for opportunities in the Middle East, I found just closed door after closed door. It was just extraordinary. It was just so closed as to be hard to imagine. And so I thought, well, maybe God actually might want me to go to the Middle East, or not to the Middle East, to the Central Asia, or the Stans, Kyrgyzstan, Kazakhstan, places like that. And I started to inquire, and it was just such a completely opposite experience. There were all sorts of really weird and surprising connections started to happen. And so I thought, you know, this is God guiding. And as I continued down that path, I just found more and more kind of confirmation that it was what God was wanting. So I think to sort of generalize that sometimes God closes doors to say, don't go that way. And sometimes God opens doors to say, do go that way. You know, so to take an example, you know, Jonah decides he doesn't want to do what God is telling him to. He doesn't want to go to Nineveh. He sets off for Tarshish, and God sends a storm. And Jonah sort of wakes up and figures, that's not the way to go. I've been talking. Do you want to come?
0: And a big whale as well.
1: And a big whale.
0: Yeah.
1: Or a great fish, as the Bible might
0: say. Of course, what you're talking about can be very disconcerting if you're, you know, if you're looking for a direction, as you were, and clearly wanting to do what God would have you do, and but then to have these doors close, that was difficult. How did you manage to keep encouraged, keep your faith during that time?
1: Okay, so God was closing the doors towards continuing the career that I had in the Middle East. I don't think that really troubled me too much. I kind of thought about it in a bit of a sort of abstract way, thinking, you know, this is, what is God saying here? I don't think it troubled me in regard to my faith at that time. Can I go on and give another example?
0: Absolutely.
1: So I would say that there's a kind of, you know, that the idea of closed doors and open doors should be a way that God guides us. However, sometimes there are obstacles, and that is part of life, you know. And I think if you're going into Christian ministry, if you're going to be a minister of a church, and you don't like the idea of obstacles, well, you're in the wrong job, because there will be obstacles. And to be kind of concrete about that, so I trained to be a Baptist minister. I came out of the training, and within Baptist churches, there's what's called a settlement process, where a settlement team matches people who are looking for a position with churches who are looking for a minister. So you're not dependent on a bishop or someone like that who places you. And I came out of training, and no church called me. And I thought, well, I can't be sitting around here sort of waiting for goodness knows how long. I took another job. And then that job came to an end. I did it for a year and a half. And I thought, God is saying to me, Simon, get back on track. This is what I called you to do. Don't get distracted. I gave you a year and a half to do something else. Get back on track. And at that point, I just said, I'm going to be on this settlement process until I find a church. And there were 22 churches which actually called me for an interview, or I met with the deacons, or I preached with a view, or things like that. I was getting so discouraged. But I felt that God wanted me to do that job, and I was going to stick at it and get through the obstacles. And eventually, Rosebery Park called me.
0: Yeah, well, of course, we're not protected from this, what we think is the right way. I guess it's more important that what God thinks is important. I mean, reflecting myself recently, I think that so often we tell God what he should do, don't we? When in actual fact, we should be asking him what we should do.
1: Totally agree with that.
0: Yeah. And but equally, you're being very honest by saying that clearly there was a time whenever you were a bit discouraged because you thought you were doing the right thing, but in fact you were just ending up confused. God doesn't want us confused, does he?
1: No, God is a God who speaks, and he does speak clearly. And I go back to the point you're making that often our own personal wants and wishes, we get it into our head we should do something, and sometimes are not willing to actually listen to what God is saying to us.
0: Going back to Rosebery Park, because obviously you were called there and you've been there a few years now, and with Priscilla, your wife, who's of course a regular presenter here on Hope FM. What have those years been like today?
1: Right. There have been ups and downs.
0: Well, of course, as there would be in any Christian service, yeah.
1: Yeah. I went last month to the Baptist Union Assembly, and they had a few different kind of seminars, and I went to one which was on prophecy, and the guy who was leading it said, well, let's just try being a bit prophetic just right now. And so he suggested we get into little groups and we just try and listen for what God might be saying and say something to the other person. And in that little group, one of the people said he had a kind of picture of the tide going in and out or something like that for me. And I think that there was a message there to say, you know, it goes forward, it comes back, it goes forward, comes back. And the story of Rosebery Park in the last 6 years has been, yeah, there have been steps forward and there have been steps back. There have been difficulties, but there have also been very, very encouraging things. But the overall picture is of growth and blessing, and we have lots to thank God for.
0: So I suppose the truth of that is that during that time of ministry, that there would be times of discouragement.
1: Yes.
0: You know, and maybe feeling a bit tired as well, because it's not easy to be a church leader these days, is it? You know, people have many different demands and so on. But on the other side of the coin, there's people who, instead of telling you what to do, will say, Simon, let's do it together.
1: Yes, absolutely. There have been some people who have been just wonderful supporters and friends.
0: Yeah. I mean, I suppose it takes a wee bit of time to be able to shape the church that you hope to have, you know. You know, some people go in and they make all sorts of changes. Of course, this is quite relevant at the moment when we think about government, not naming any names, if you understand what I mean. But you know, if you go in there and you think, I'm this Messiah, I can do this, that, and the other, you know, and there's little consulting God about it. I mean, you're sort of heading for trouble, aren't you?
1: Yeah, I think you come into a church that has an established culture, and you may wish that certain things were not as they are, and it takes time for things to change. And I think that has been true of Rosebery.
0: Now, thinking on the more positive side for Rosebery Park, because obviously it is a positive story and so on, what are the things that have really encouraged you? What have been the highlights to date?
1: I'm passionate that we should make the Bible the basis of our faith, of our life. And I think we see much more commitment to reading the Bible, to living by it. I mean, I don't want to be unkind about the way things were 6.5 years ago, but I think it's fair to say that we have Bible studies happening which were not happening. We have people who are using the Bible app together, discussing it together, saying just that they tell me, Simon, that was great, you stuck to the Bible. You know, things like that. So that's tremendously encouraging for me.
0: Yeah, and of course, keeping God's Word, the Bible, right at the center of your teaching and so on is so important, isn't it? I mean, I know it's very sadly you go to some churches and you wouldn't think they had the same Bible. maybe the daily newspaper, you know, that sort of thing. But it's important to keep God's Word central, isn't it?
1: Yeah, I mean, important is just an understatement. It's just absolutely foundational. You know, it's the total basis of how we live.
0: Well, let's have your first piece of music, which comes from Travis Cotterill and Brooke Boland, Christos Victor. Why this one?
1: So, Christos Victor means Christ the Victor. And there's a verse in Revelation which says, to him who sits on the throne and to the Lamb be praise and honour and glory and power forever and ever. And that particular verse doesn't then say that Christ is the victor, but Revelation does. And the chorus in Christus Victor goes pretty much the same as that verse. Now to the Lamb upon the throne be blessing, honour, glory, power for the battle you have won. Hallelujah. And hallelujah means praise the Lord. So Jesus is the Lamb who gave himself for us, and by doing that, he won the victory. He overcame sin and death. And that definitely deserves a big hallelujah.
0: Hallelujah to that, and let's have a listen to it.

0: was Christos Victor by Travis Cotterill and Brooke Volland. And there'll be more from Simon after these good words.
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0: Well, welcome back to my interview with Simon Bartlett, who's the minister of Rosebery Park Baptist Church. Now, Simon, I know that you're also secretary of Churches Together in Boscombe. How did you get that role then? Did they elect you?
6: Oh, well, so I came to Rosebery Park September 2019, and probably a month after I'd been there, our secretary said, you should come along to the Churches Together meeting. So I did and said hello to them. And at that meeting, there was the current secretary who was clearly not wanting to continue to be secretary. And then I went to a second meeting and he was really saying, I do not wish to continue to be secretary. And they sort of looked around thinking, would anyone else like to be secretary? And I put my hand up. So that was late 2019, I think. And yeah, I've been the secretary ever since.
0: Yeah, well done you. How many churches are there in Boscombe? There's quite a few, isn't there?
6: I couldn't tell you how many churches there are in Boscombe. I would think 20 plus, yeah, probably.
0: Fair number, yeah.
6: Yeah.
0: Yeah, and I guess that leaders come and go because churches have a turnover of leadership often, don't they?
6: Yeah, certainly do.
0: Yeah, okay. Well, now Jesus, of course, emphasized the fact that it was really important that unity, that, you know, he prayed in John 17 that they all might be one. But of course, unity is something that's hard to achieve, but it doesn't mean to say we don't try to achieve it. So I guess that in Boscombe is no different from anywhere else. You have churches, maybe with its slightly different way of worshipping style and that sort of thing, but when you do things together, of course, you come together. Do the ministers meet regularly?
6: So I said that there were possibly, you know, as many as 20 churches in Boscombe. There's only about 7 of those churches have wished to be part of Churches Together in Boscombe, and there's some which they have theological issues with Churches Together in Boscombe, Churches Together in general, because there are some churches that are part of Churches Together which they have theological differences with. So they pull back from that. And then even within those 7, some who have kind of joined or become part of a covenant don't take an active role in it. So it means that actually there's just a small group of churches which actually do try to work together, and that is still at quite a low level.
0: But I suppose that, you know, it's better to work with those who will work together, rather than complain about those who are not. I guess that one of the plagues of the church and blessings at the same time has been theological differences. I mean, it's okay to be theologically separate in some issues, you know, but I guess that's just the way things are.
6: Yeah, I think we have to keep the basics in place, which is that, does this group of people, does this church acknowledge Jesus as Lord? And I think there's one thing to say Jesus is Lord and another thing to live by Jesus is Lord. And we need to be aware, you know, is there a church which by its practices is denying that Jesus is Lord? But certainly I think we need to be looking at those points where we have a shared theology and understanding, which should be rooted in Jesus is Lord. And if there are other points of difference, well, we might look down and think, oh, that they've got it wrong. But that's rather arrogant, because there may well be ways that we have got it wrong. And so I think we need to be very cautious about being judgmental about other churches' points of weakness.
0: Yeah, well, I suppose the truth of the matter is that that you've said it, that none of us have 100% of the truth, and Jesus said we'd be different anyway. You know, he compared us to the body, didn't he? And he's the head, and we've got different parts and all our needs.
6: Someone recently commented, you know, a married couple are different. You know, if they weren't different, they'd be clones. I mean, God made us different, but it's those differences that mean that we can be a great unit.
0: Yeah. Now, obviously, when it comes to churches working together, and I know that there, you know, we've just had the wonderful baptism service earlier. Well, in fact, at 9:30 today, the churches in Bournemouth are getting together for the baptism on the beach on Sunday, and of course, last Sunday they did the same thing. There was quite a few people who were being baptized, but then there was something like 1,200 people who were watching, and it was reported, you know, in the national press, which is terrific. So a terrific witness, you know. Now, there are things like that, baptism services, but then there's things like Easter and Christmas and so on. These are natural times whenever churches do things together. As you reflect in your role as secretary, have you found that when the churches do start working together, planning and so on, and then actually carry out whatever the event is, that there's a bit of a closeness which actually doesn't disappear when the event goes, it remains?
6: Absolutely. I mean, we have been putting on events as churches together. They're usually smallish events. The one that we did last year, King's Praise in King's Park, was the largest one that we've done. But we worked with other churches. We formed friendships with other churches. We got to know them. And those friendships have endured. And we just by learning to trust each other and rely on each other and take an interest, those are all very good things.
0: So it's small steps, isn't it? But then, of course, like I said before, there was 1,200 people watched those baptisms last Sunday. So there's a wonderful witness, you know, sort of to people who are watching from the outside, if you like.
6: Yeah, and I'm absolutely convinced that unity, when unity exists, that in itself is, like you say, a wonderful witness to God's love.
0: Now, you had King's Praise last year, and you said that was the biggest event that you had. It was at King's Park. How many did you have turning up for that? Was it a mixture?
6: Yeah, I think probably 300 people. So we're not at the level of, you know, these big Bournemouth churches, which can pull in huge numbers of people.
0: If your average congregation size is a small church, maybe 20 or 30 or, you know, or whatever, perhaps a bit more than that. But to get 300 people gathered together is quite something, really, isn't it?
6: Yeah, and we had just a great time. I mean, we had three music groups. There was one which was a Christian jazz group who came down from Oxford, and then we had groups from a Nigerian church and the group from music group from Rosebery Park. We had free ice creams, we had giant bubbles, we had face painting, we had a tug of war, we had children's games. You know, there was a lovely kind of balmy summer's evening. People took their picnic chairs and brought their picnics. It was just thoroughly pleasant, and there was lots of praising God.
0: So a real family event where you had lots of fun as well.
6: Yeah. And totally free, no charge.
0: Now, of course, originally you had you're working on doing it again this year, and for one reason or another, you've decided that it's not going to work out in the same way. But going forward, you would like to have it maybe a year's time or whatever.
6: Yes.
0: Now, one of the things, of course, that, and this is where folks you might be able to help, you're always looking for people who can participate by doing things, you know, and of course, the worship right at the centre, of course, is King's Praise. And I know it was difficult this year. One of the reasons why you decided not to go forward was because some of the groups, for different reasons, couldn't go forward. So I guess anybody listening to this programme, if you're part of a worship group or if you're part of a jazz group or you just feel a sense of, well, why don't we do it in the park, then they should give you a shout, Simon, shouldn't they?
6: Absolutely, that would be great. We'd love to get in touch with Christian music groups in the area.
0: Yeah, no, fantastic. As you look back on the event as it happened last year, what were the positive outcomes of it?
6: It was a great opportunity to praise God in a public place. It also brought people, lots of different Christians from different churches together. I love it when we can get outside and be worshipping God in public. I think it just raises the profile of the church when people see us, you know, celebrating, doing that together. I think it's a great thing, and I'd love to see us do it more and more. And, you know, we can have fun as we're doing it. That people have this idea of God as being a rather sort of stern and not really fun-loving God. Just this bit of an aside, but Priscilla and I, we were reading in a Bible reading, I think it was in Psalm 104 or something, God said, you know, he made the oceans for the Leviathan to play there. And I thought, well, you know, this is God. He loves to make a place and have, yeah. You know, we are allowed to have fun as well as praise God.
0: Now, your next piece of music comes from Psalm 24, and it's Keith and Christine Getty are the artists. Why this particular track?
6: Well, Psalm 24 asks a rhetorical question: who shall ascend the hill of the Lord, and who shall stand in his holy place? And the psalm then gives the answer: he who has clean hands and a pure heart, who does not lift up his soul to what is false and does not swear deceitfully. And in the church today, we rightly put a lot of emphasis on

0: And now to continue my interview with Simon Bartlett, who's not only a pastor of Rosebery Park Baptist Church, but also secretary of Churches Together in Boscombe. Now, quite apart from obviously the more specifically Christian things, although it would be debated, of course, that there are many things that are just as important. I'm talking about outreach to the community, and in particular, you developed with the church an environmental project. Tell us about that. How did that come about?
1: So, I have been taking an interest in the environment and global warming from considerably before I became a minister, and I then started training to become a minister, and when I went through training at Bristol Baptist College, I did all the kind of environmental courses I could find. When I came to my dissertation, I did a dissertation on, there was a passage in Isaiah, which is very much about end times, but about the kind of what will be happening to the world in end times, passage in the early chapters of Isaiah. So I've been really taking an interest in global warming and thinking that not only is there a task on Christians to look after the world, but God speaks to us through the environment and through doing things in the environment. And we need to be aware of how God acts and speaks and what he might say to us in the environment. Then we came into COVID, and I had this idea that I would conduct an online course. So I did that a couple of times. It was really, really successful. There was a lot of interest, a lot of positivity about that.
0: Was the course on environmental issues?
1: Yeah, the first one was called Christian in Creation. So you say, was it on environmental issues? We tend to think of the environment as the world out there, whereas if I say the word creation, then that means we are part of creation, and so it's a little bit more all-embracing.
0: Closer to home as well.
1: Sorry?
0: Closer to home because we're all part of that creation.
1: But our physical bodies, you know, we have a little packet of creation that we ourselves are responsible for. We can't just say it's all about caring for the kind of natural world and forget about
0: yourself,
1: our bodies. Mm-hmm. So that's part of creation. But as soon as we start saying, you know, about the environment, we think care for the environment, whereas I would like to say, you know, the Christian in creation, we try and emulate what God does in the created world. God not only cares for it, but he sees it. You know, Genesis says God saw that it was good. You know, what does that mean? He comprehended, he perceived that it was good, and we need to do the same thing. God does act destructively in the created world. Now, does that mean we should? I'm not going to go down there. I suspect not. But, you know, you think of the flood, you think of the plagues of Egypt, you think of countless examples through the Bible of God acting destructively. The Revelation is full of God's destructive acts. Many people would say we are entering end times. So we're going to start to have to think, well, is what we're seeing simply, you know, anthropogenic, you know, it is human-induced climate change, or is there somehow the idea that God has an involvement in what is happening? And that would be a very strange idea to some people, but it shouldn't be totally strange. Sorry, Mike, do you want to?
0: Yes, I understand that. And it's God basically uses everything, doesn't he? There's a time to build and there's a time to destroy, isn't there? And and both of course are in the Bible. A time for everything under heaven.
1: Yes.
0: And when you listen to the pundits, of course, and just in terms of the weather, you know, I mean, here we are with temperatures, and you know, in the last week, sort of in the mid-30s, heading towards the 40s, depending on where you were, you know. But, of course, in other parts of the world, this is a regular thing. And now the weather folk are telling us we should brace ourselves for this more regularly.
1: Oh, absolutely. So, I mean, probably a lot of people know that 2024 was the world's hottest year on record. 2025 was hotter still. We are currently experiencing not only the effect of kind of human-induced climate warming, but there's also the El Nino effect, which is kicking in, which has added weight to that. So from what I remember, that I think it was last year, the world temperature had increased to 1.56 degrees above pre-industrial levels. And you may well know that the kind of scientists are saying we have to keep below 1.5, because above 1.5, we get some horrible things happening. Above 1.5, the expectation is 90% of the coral reefs in the world will die. But there's all sorts of other horrible things. So
0: glaciers melting.
1: Yeah, I mean, that's been happening for years. But so if you want to be really technical about it, we have not yet exceeded the 1.5, because that is done on a long-term average. The 1.56 last year was a kind of a blip. It's not yet proven to be an average, but the expectation is definitely that by the early 2030s, we will be beyond that. So we will be at the point where very horrible things are happening.
0: So one way or another, you know, our time on Earth is not finite. And very important that we look after the Earth that God created, as we look after ourselves as part of that general creation of God.
1: Yes. And I mean, so I've been doing this course, and one of the questions, one of the things I started with and more or less finished with, so we looked at how scientists are looking at, so environmental scientists look at the situation of the world. And it's been found that there is just widespread depression amongst the climate science, the environmental scientists, because they think, you know, here we are, we're shouting at the top of our lungs, no one is paying any attention. They see the trajectory and they're totally depressed and fed up about the whole thing, which is really, really understandable. Now, if we relate that to Christians, there are Christians who would say, they take some of the verses in the Bible and would say, well, this present earth is going to be destroyed. That's one thing. So why bother looking after
0: it? Well, of course, there's a new heaven and a new earth.
1: And they would say there's a new heaven and a new earth. If it's going to be, you know, we're going to be getting rid of this one and there's going to be a new one, why bother looking after this one? They might say, well, if we go into the scenario of Revelation and all these woes and plagues, I kind of lost my train of thought here, but they would say, surely in that case, it's a time for God, for people to repent. This is the message. Surely our message should be one of preaching the gospel, of evangelism, should no longer be prioritizing the environment. And so we have to answer that.
0: Yeah, I mean, it's not a question of either or, though, is it? It's a question of both and.
1: Absolutely.
0: You know, I mean, it's a clear command, actually, you know, to go and share the gospel in the name of the Father, the Son, and the Holy Spirit. But equally, there's a command, you know, to look after the earth that God has given us, you know, and to value it, to treasure it, you know.
1: Yes.
0: If not for ourselves, for future generations.
1: Yes. So, I mean, in answer to those kind of things that people are putting forward, I would say we go back to Genesis 1 and 2. God has given humankind a responsibility for this created world, and he has never revoked that responsibility. Therefore, it stands. If you look in Revelation, we've got a couple of instances where God is acting destructively, and there are agents of destruction, locusts or angels or things like this. And yet, suddenly in two cases, the angels or the locusts are told not to harm the grass or the trees or other parts of the created world. And to me, it says, you know, if God's agents in Revelation are told not to harm, well, that certainly should apply to us. We have a responsibility to keep on looking after things. And then the final point is that There's certainly theologians will say today that the idea of the Greek has two words for new, a new and renewed, and there's every sort of evidence to say this world is not going to just be thrown in the bin, it will be renewed, and therefore we do need to continue to to value it and look after it.
0: And of course, our conversation is focused on the environment, on the world in which we live. But of course, as we look on the national platform here in our own country, where there is so much in terms of uncertainty, certainly in terms of the government, in terms of our preparedness, in terms of defence. I mean, switch on the television and all you're getting is pretty much bad news, Now, of course, in an environment like that, where it's largely negative, the message of the gospel, the fact, I mean, Revelation is, yes, it is about the end of all things, but it's also about the beginning of all things, isn't it? And I guess that the church's responsibility is to speak into and bring a message of hope. We were here on Hope FM, and the gospel, if nothing, is a gospel of hope.
1: It certainly is a gospel of hope. Revelation tells us that there will be woes and plagues and tribulation. There will be persecution of God's people. There will be massive devastation. And this is part of God's plan. He will destroy human institutions. There's Babylon gets destroyed. This is what we are facing over a period of time. Whether we're already in it or it's still to come, how long it will last, I don't know. But that will happen. Jesus talked about that experience being like birth pains. We have to understand that there will be a time of pain, but they will come to an end. The child, as it were, the child is born, and then there's joy. But we will have to go through this time of trial and difficulty. That is absolutely what I believe. We're not going to face some sort of golden millennium. It will be a time of tribulation, and then we have Christ coming again, Christ taking up his reign. But we have to kind of brace ourselves, and we have to teach in churches that there will be war against the saints. There will be persecution.
0: Well, Simon, thank you very much for being my guest today. And I think that your final song basically says it all, doesn't it? Which is Come, Jesus, Come by C.C. Winans. But why have you chosen this?
1: Well, almost the last verse in Revelation, I think it's John says, Come, Lord, come, or Come, Jesus, come. And I think that's just a wonderful message. We see this hurting and broken world, and we'd love to see Jesus come back to take up his reign, to deal with the things that are not beautiful, sort them out. And so I think that's the big message that, we're looking forward to Jesus coming here.
0: Well, Simon, thank you for joining me today. And Cece, take it away.

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4: Well, Ian is not here today, so that's good news for me because I get to talk to Uncle Ron. Good morning to you, Uncle Ron.
5: Oh, good morning, it's my old mate today. Do you know what? I'm beginning to miss that old bloke that normally a little Blair. You know, I'm beginning to miss him, but not whilst you're there.
4: No, well, you see, Ian says, you do the main interviews, and but you have to leave Uncle Ron to me. So he's stolen you, basically. But but fortunately for me, he went to visit his daughter for Father's Day, you know, and but he got sick, so he wasn't able to get back for today. So that means that you've got me today, and I've got you. So it's back to where it used to be.
5: No, it is lovely, and it's great to hear you're in good voice.
4: Now, how are you coping with all this hot weather? It's really boiling hot, isn't it?
5: Well, it is, and as I've told you in the past, I did it a few years out in the Straits of Hormuz, where all the problems are at the moment. They're getting, of course, out there, it's all air-conditioned and whatnot. Well, here, I mean, I open the window and it's such a load of traffic passing my front room. But I'm coping. My flat is a nice old telephone exchange.
4: Thick walls,
5: yeah. Yeah, very, very. It's all concrete. I'm very, very fortunate, and I know I joke about the old shorts and that. That's all I've got left to talk about, the old shorts.
4: Well, I'm sat here in the studio in my shorts, and it's a baking hot day and so on. I went to the dentist the other day because I had to have my sort of regular checkup and then my hygiene, you know, where they get that squeaky thing and clean your teeth. And but it was beautifully air conditioned. And then, of course, I had to walk out of the dentist, hit by the hot air. I thought I was going to be bowled over, you know. So, but one way or another, you know. Anyway, what have you got for us music wise? I mean, I know
5: my goodness, mate. It's funny. You should say that. It's Louis Armstrong and God, I forgot her name.
4: Ella Fitzgerald.
5: Ella Fitzgerald. Yeah. Thank you. I can always rely on you. But no, it's they are two. When I say two of our old, you remember them. I feel sure. And so to many of your old listeners, but they were always on the radio, and I've got a song with the pair of them in it.
4: Mm.
5: And the name of the song is, go on.
4: It's Dream, A Little Dream With Me.
5: That's it. Which, again, is... that's all I've got time for nowadays, a little dream, but
4: well,
5: with Uncle Ron, but thank you for calling me.
4: Well, I'll tell you this, Ron, that it might be hot outside, but you are and always will be a very cool gentleman. So let's have a listen to Ella Fitzgerald and Louis Armstrong. Take it away, guys.

0: that was Uncle Ron's choice of music for today. Dream a Little Dream with me from Ella Fitzgerald and, of course, Louis Armstrong. Well, Ian is not here, but Dan is. Now, Dan hasn't actually seen the film that I'm about to talk to you about today.
1: So I don't know why I'm here.
0: Well, because you're in servant mode and because you've seen Toy Story 1, 2 and 3.
1: Yeah, that's where it finishes.
0: Why didn't you go and see 4?
1: No point. 1, 2 and 3 is the perfect trilogy. 3 rounded up that story nicely. So, such a wonderful, beautiful film that Toy Story 3 was, along with obviously 1 and 2. And they wrapped it up beautifully, and then as soon as 4 comes along, the cynical side of me thinks, oh, we don't need this.
0: Well, do you know that since the journey of Toy Story began, it's been 31 years?
1: I can't believe you said that to me earlier. That, yeah, 31 years. And I said, no, you've got that wrong. No, it must be 21 years. 1995 was the first one. No, that's 31 years.
0: Yeah, and of course, we've had all those wonderful characters, Woody and Buzz Lightyear and Rex, Ham and Slinky Dog and Mr. Potato Head and all the rest of the toys, you know.
1: Yeah, and Andy's long gone by this point.
0: Yes, Andy has gone, yeah. And we've got some new characters in Toy Story.
1: Did you enjoy it? I mean, were you a big fan of the original Toy Story films?
0: Well,
1: I mean, because it wasn't just for kids, was it? Because they had a generational appeal.
0: No, I have seen most of them. And I've taken my grandchildren to see some of them. I actually took Ian Brown, another friend of mine, to see Toy Story 5. I think he said I fell asleep. I may well have done, you know. And I know Ian...
1: These air-conditioned cinemas, Blair, they'll put you right to sleep.
0: Yeah, Ian is not a fan of cartoons generally. But
1: well,
0: I think...
1: That's what he says. He calls them cartoons. They're not, though, are they? They're animations, but he calls them cartoons.
0: Actually, and when you put Disney and you put Pixar together, I mean, they produce... you know, some wonderful, wonderful work. So, yeah, I really enjoyed the film. It's going to no doubt make loads of money at the box office. And many children, and no doubt parents as well, who will take their children and grandchildren to see it, will sort of really enjoy it as well. It's a film really about toys, really, against the... computers and all of that sort of thing, you know. And it's almost as if the toys are a thing of yesterday and computers are a thing of tomorrow.
1: Yeah, now, the screens.
0: The conclusion of the film is really quite interesting, really.
1: Okay.
0: And of course, the toys and the computer-based devices have to work together.
1: Okay.
0: Does one win?
1: Probably well, Dan, not. I reckon they probably sit on the fence.
0: Well, actually, both are important, and that becomes very, very evident. Okay. You've got your usual, pulling at the heartstrings, as it were.
1: Yeah.
0: And, I enjoyed it.
1: Okay.
0: How much of it I was conscious for?
1: But I think maybe the general consensus is that certainly the magic that they captured in those first three films and maybe a little bit of distant memory, but I'm sure kids will enjoy it. Lots of bright lights.
0: Listen, I have no doubt. I know a couple of my grandchildren at least are going to see it, and I'm sure that they will enjoy it with their mum and dad, you know. So that's Toy Story 5
1: Is it setting it up for a Toy Story 6?
0: Well, there was nothing that would reveal that, but who knows, you know. I mean, if they make loads of money out of this one, why not 6? Yeah. Yeah, a new generation as well, Dan, you know. Anyway, let's have a song. This is from Taylor Swift, I Knew It, I Knew You.

0: Well, from the soundtrack of the Toy Story 5 movie, that is Taylor Swift, and I Knew It, I Knew You. Well, I'll tell you what, there's lots of wonderful things happening over the next few weeks. In fact, today, later today, the president of the Baptist Union, Alex Afreya, is going to be at Longfleet Baptist Church. That's at 11 o'clock this morning. And he's already been, he's been local all weekend at Buckland Road Baptist Church and has been ministering all weekend. But anyway, if you want to hear him, he's at Longfleet Baptist Church today. Next Tuesday, that's the Tuesday the 7th of July, the 6th Encouragement Conference is taking place. This is organised by Colin Bennett, who's no stranger, of course, to Hope FM. That's taking place, as I say, on Tuesday the 7th of July between 10 a.m. and 3 p.m. It's going to be at God First, which is on Airfield Way over in Christchurch. There's going to be some refreshments, light refreshments to eat and to drink provided. It'll be a light lunch, so don't think you're going to be full up, but it's always a great event. And amongst other people, Dr. Steve Brady is going to be speaking there, and he's going to be giving us tips on how to keep encouraged. And my goodness, in these days of uncertainty, if nothing else, we need to be kept encouraged. Now, for all you music fans, just a reminder that the Christchurch Music Festival is taking place on the weekend of the 17th, 18th and 19th of July. And that event is being held at the Quamps. Lots of things to do there. So on the Friday night, it starts at 4 p.m, goes on to 11 p.m, and then on the Saturday starts at 11 a.m, and again it finishes at 11 p.m. And then on the final day, exactly the same, it'll start at 11 a.m. and go on to 8 p.m. That's the Christchurch Music Festival. So lots going on there, Dan, over the weekend. Are you a music fan? Well, of course you are. You couldn't be program controller manager of this station without being a music fan.
1: Yeah, lots of stuff going on at the moment. Obviously, Christchurch Music Festival, Us by the Sea coming up as well. As also our neck of the woods now, Southbourne Way, yeah. The Shake and Stir Vintage Festival,
0: which is always very popular.
1: Yeah, the Armed Forces Weekender continues today, Sunday, through till 5 o'clock.
0: Good. So all you music fans, enjoy. And if you want a bit of encouragement, get yourself along either to hear the president of the Baptist Union at Longfleet Baptist Church, or to the Encouragement Conference on the 7th of July over at God First. Let's have some music. This is Elevation Worship with Hallelujah.
2: Let's clap like this.

Well, that was Elevation Worship there, Hallelujah, bringing us to the end of today's programme. A big thank you to my very special guest, Simon Bartlett, and of course to Uncle Ron and Dan, who's been holding my hand through the programme today in Ian's absence. I'll be back next week when my very special guest will be Peter Baker, no doubt be reflecting on his years of ministry, very successful ministry at Lansdowne Baptist Church as they celebrate their 150th anniversary year and look forward to a new minister, and we'll talk about him as well. But for now, for me, Blair Crawford, is goodbye and God bless. Let's have a little prayer just before we end the programme. So, Father, we really thank you. We thank you for this wonderful planet that we're on. I know that, Father, we don't always treat it the way we should, as Simon talked about. But, Lord, I pray that you'd help us to appreciate all the blessings that come from you, not the least of which is the lovely planet that you have given us to live in, and of course to appreciate our own bodies as part of your creation. Thank you, Father, for the wonderful baptisms that have taken place over the last 2 weekends and some more, as I say, today. But taking us out of this program, this is Matt Redman and the Same Jesus. Bless you. Bye-bye.

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1: Morning. It's another Sunday morning. And it's the end of the month. Hasn't this month gone quickly? I hope we've been blessed during the month. I hope we've been blessed during this week since we were together last week. I just pray that God richly blesses you and me this day, on his day. I've chosen a lovely piece to start with, which talks about the Christian church. We're in a world of strife at the moment, haven't we? But the words from the Scottish Festival Singers saying, "Onward, Christian soldiers, marching on to war. With the cross of Jesus going on before, we need to hold the banner of Jesus, don't we? The love of Jesus, and share it at these difficult times. But it's a time when, oh, God wants to bless his church. So this morning, as you sing these words, may you realise that the church you're going to, or the message you're going to listen to on your radio or television, is from the Lord, and it's his day. Be blessed today.

two more beautiful pieces this morning. The first one of these is from Terry McCallman from his disc, I Came to Worship You. And it's the Lord's Prayer, the very prayer that Jesus taught us to pray. Many of you say it every Sunday, and may you be blessed. And it is from the Lord. And so we need to remember those words. And then Stuart Townend from the best of Stuart Townend disc, Holy Spirit, How I Love You. We've been celebrating the Holy Spirit, haven't we, at Pentecost? And those words say, Holy Spirit, how I love you.

Father, we come before you this morning. We pray that you'll watch over us. May we bless you today. May we give you glory on this, the Lord's Day. Lord, I just pray for our churches. May they be blessed. May the people that come in be blessed. And may every pastor and every minister that gives your word be blessed with the knowledge from the Holy Spirit of your word. Lord, help us, those that do preach, to give us your leading and your guidance. Bless our families. Bless those that don't go to your house and don't know you. We pray, Lord, there might be revival, not only in this land, but throughout the world. Bless every listener, Lord, whichever country and whichever place they are. Lord, we know we have a global church now through internet, and all that creation can be so wonderful, and we thank you. But Lord, today, bless those that are at home that are not well, that need a touch from you. Give them a touch, a healing touch, Lord. And Father, if any are low, lift them. And Lord, we can look too deeply into the situations around. We cannot do anything but pray to you. So Lord, I pray to you. And I ask, Lord, that you will touch every situation throughout the world for your glorious name's sake. We ask it now, Lord. Just help us to enjoy the worship and praise of your name. Amen. Next song says these words, take my life and let it be consecrated, Lord, to thee. We sing it many times. We forget it many times as well. May we remember it today, and may we be blessed as we say, take my life and let it be, Lord, consecrated fully to thee.

I often get quite homesick for Africa, having spent in and out of there for so many years and having so many friends over there and families and being involved pastoring a church. You know, I think of it. But I've chosen a song which I'm particularly blessed with, and it's from the African Musical Experience, and it says, "Light the Fire Again." We've done Pentecost, as I said earlier, and the other week I spoke on a continuous refreshment from Pentecost, and it's important that we get this. And so, light that fire up again. May all of us, whatever age we are, be filled with the fire of God. And after this, I've got a totally different vein of song, which is Bill and Gloria Gaither in their disc Heaven. And it says, "Going Home." And, of course, we are eventually, and we'll all be wherever we are. Our friends we've lost in the past that know you, we know the Lord, we're going to end up in heaven with. So, going home? Yes. Oh, be blessed and light that fire again of His glory.

0: that we have that we will live again makes us want to live this lifetime covering our life with words about the beauty of Jesus Christ. Because of him, we will all live again.
1: Mark Twain said, "Heaven goes by favor. If it went by merit, you would stay out and your dog would go in."
2: Don't assume that all I ever do is dream about springing out of this wheelchair, jumping up, dancing, kicking, doing aerobics. No, I'm looking forward to heaven because of a new heart. A heart free of sin, sorrow, selfishness. Ugh, that beats having a new body any day.
3: Won't it be wonderful then?
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5: I think from heaven is a good place for people.
6: But we can't discount his words. He will meet us all personally.
7: Thomas Brooks said, "There are only war veterans in heaven who have fought the good fight for the kingdom of God."
8: C.S. Lewis said, "Your place in heaven will seem to be made for you and you alone, because you were made for heaven."
9: And I know, too, when I get there, the music and the love and the praise will belong to him, and the music will never end.
5: I think heaven will be a happy place.
10: Heaven is the finish line, the ultimate prize. The God of all the ages will be there, and I want to go.
11: And God shall wipe away every tear from their eyes, and there shall be no more death, neither sorrow nor crying, neither shall there be any more pain. For the former things are passed away. He that overcometh shall inherit all things, and I will be his God, and he shall be my son.
12: Two more songs for Robert E. Graham Thorpe. And the first one is from Keswick, "Word to the World," and it's "Be Merciful." Isn't it wonderful that he is merciful to us as we come to him? And then that lovely old hymn that says, "There is a fountain filled with blood drawn from Emmanuel's veins, and it's the blood of Jesus Christ that was the sacrifice to save us from our sins."

thought this morning is entitled Peace, Perfect Peace. I will give you a short peace in this place. Jeremiah 14, verse 13. Worry, says Vance Hayner, is like sitting in a rocking chair. It will give you something to do, but it won't get you anywhere. Worry and anxiety are hounded, if half hounded, the human race since the beginning of time. A modern man, with all his innovations, has not found the cure for the plague of worry. What's the answer? Imagine in your mind a ferocious ocean storm bearing against a rocky shore. The lightning flashes, the thunder roars, the waves lash the rocks. But then imagine that you are a crevice in the rocky cliff, and inside is a little bird, its head, yes, serenely, yes, tucked up under its wing, fast asleep. It knows the rock will protect it, and thus it sleeps in peace. God promised Moses, I will put you in the cleft of the rock, and I will never, yes, I will cover you with my hand. Exodus 34:22. That is God's promise to us. Christ is, yes, our rock, and we're secure in his hands forever. Yes, the storm rages, but our hearts are at rest. What a beautiful thought, isn't it? Our hearts are at rest. I've chosen Jimmy Swaggart's From There Is a River. Let your living water flow over my soul. You want the peace of God? I want the peace of God. And he promises it. Amen. And you don't have to understand it. Just receive it.

two final songs, and they're from Spring Harvest. The first one, anyhow, and it's Let Everything in Me Praise the Lord. So, after listening to that peaceful one and living waters over our soul, let's enjoy everything in praising the Lord. And finally, Terry McCarman in Heal Me. So many people listening today, I know, have got sicknesses. We all need a touch from God, every one of us. And so, as you listen, trust God and trust Him to heal you. For He promises that in His Word.

essence of the

There's many, many people with many, many different kinds of needs. We get testimonies constantly of miracles that take place in the worship atmosphere as His presence just sets upon us. He comes with healing in His wings. And right where you're at today, right where you're standing or sitting, if you need a touch from Him, I believe there is a healing anointing that He will release upon you even right now. So as we just sing this song a couple of times, would you just let faith arise within your soul and your spirit, man? Ask God to provide for you divine health.

0: 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I hope you'll join me again next Sunday morning, and we'll sing and listen to these songs together again. 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
6: Thank you for joining me today here on Fresh Hope. I'm Derek Stringer, and it's good to have you with me for this hour. Fresh Hope is the place where we zero in on a Bible passage because it's bang up to date with something to really say to us today. And as we pause between the spoken word, we'll have some music. We use that to help us to take time to see what we're gaining from God's word. Let's make a start.

0: Storyteller Lynn Rushworth is with us once again. She has a wonderful way of telling a Bible story that grabs our attention. So here's Lynn.
1: Benjamin, have you got everything you need?
2: Oh, well, no, I'm sorry. I didn't know there was anyone else there. Benjamin's my son. He's like most boys, rushes about, usually goes off without really telling me what he's doing. He usually goes without what he needs as well. He's the most incredible imagination. If I believed everything he told me, well, only a week ago he rushed into the house all excited. Benjamin, just slow down. It's too hot to rush around like that. He was so excited. Took him a little while to tell me what it was all about. Mom, he said, there's someone special coming here. It's that man called Jesus. Who? I asked. He reminded me about that man who travelled throughout the region. He was telling people about God. I thought he meant John the Baptist, but he's dead. Eventually, I realised who he meant. Jesus was making quite an impact on some people, but I hadn't heard him myself. Anyway, Benjamin told me that this Jesus was visiting the area near our village, and thousands were beginning to congregate, expecting him to come and have something special happen. Benjamin wanted to hear him. Well, it's harmless, I thought. I'll let him go. He asked me to pack him a lunch, so

work, knowing that without Benjamin under my feet, I'd get along much faster. Later that day, as dusk began to fall, I began to get worried. Where was he? I kept going to the door and peered into the falling darkness. I heard them before I could see them. People who'd gone to see Jesus, they were returning to the village, and they were in high spirits. Like any mother, I could pick out my Benjamin's voice a mile away. He was all excited. I heard him say something. I couldn't quite make out what it was. Then the others burst out laughing. It wasn't a mocking laugh. It was a happy laugh. Within minutes, he came bounding into the house, rushed over to me and threw his arms around me, just about bowling me over with his enthusiasm. I think I told you earlier that he's rather inclined to tell tall stories. He doesn't mean to lie. He just gets carried away with his imagination. Words started to tumble from his mouth. Here we go again, I thought. But this time, he excelled himself. I'm so glad you gave me my lunch. Jesus needed it to feed the crowd. I nearly laughed out loud. 5 loaves and 2 fishes to feed a crowd of people. Well, here's what he told me. Apparently the teacher, as they call him, Jesus, was concerned that the people listening to him hadn't eaten anything. One of his helpers spotted my Benjamin, who'd just about to start his lunch. He asked Benjamin if he'd bring his lunch to the teacher, and he did. He tells me that the teacher took the loaves and the fishes, prayed, and then broke them up. His helpers had organised the people into groups, and then within each group, people were given bread and fish to eat. 5,000 people, at least. But wait, it's even more amazing. Benjamin said that when everyone had eaten, his helpers went around and gathered up 12 baskets of leftovers. Yes, 12 baskets from 5 bread cakes and 2 fish. I was rather cross with Benjamin for making stories like that up. I was just about to give him a real telling off when my neighbour Martha rushed in shouting, "Where is he?" "Now what's he done?" I said, assuming Benjamin had been up to no good. "What's he done?" "He's famous, you know. You know the teacher, Jesus? Well, your Benjamin gave him his lunch of 5 loaves and 2 fish, and the teacher, he turned it into food for a whole crowd with plenty to spare. What do you think of that?" "You mean it's true?" I said. "Of course it's true. My husband saw it all. He could hardly believe his eyes, but it was all true." So you see, Benjamin had been telling the truth all along. Martha reckons people will tell the story for years to come. I guess that's where you come in.

If you've been with me here on Fresh Hope recently, you will know that we are checking out the Old Testament book of Ecclesiastes. And far from being out of date, it's dealing with age-old issues that we all today need an answer to. What is the point of our lives? And how can we live with meaning and purpose?

McCartney of the Beatles explained his inspiration for that song, Eleanor Rigby. It was an old lady who lived alone and whom he got to know very well. That's because he would go shopping for her and sit in her kitchen listening to stories and her crystal radio set. Some of you will remember those. Today, as we turn in our Bible to Ecclesiastes 4, we will be thinking about loneliness. When I was a teenager, there was a popular song that said, "One is the loneliest number that you will ever do." That songwriter was right. Loneliness is a terrible feeling, and it's a feeling that all of us know from time to time. Sometimes for some people, all the time. According to good research, if you look around at people in a crowd, at least one in four have felt very lonely during the last few weeks. Studies tell us that most people seeking psychiatric help feel very lonely. It's a big problem. But before taking this further, we must check out the sources of loneliness, and then we can come to the solutions to loneliness, because there are solutions. So I hope that you will stay with me during this time here on Fresh Hope as we check these things out together.

Today here on Fresh Hope, we are looking at the subject of loneliness. We're exploring the Old Testament book of Ecclesiastes. This is a philosopher and thinker who has experienced much in his life as he checks out what is the point of life, how do we find meaning, and he's approaching this subject now of loneliness. And we need to look at the sources of loneliness as he does, and then we can get to the solutions to this huge problem that we need to address, all of us at times, but some people all the time, the topic of loneliness, because there are solutions. And let's understand that loneliness is different from solitude. You see, it's possible to be alone without being lonely. Jesus said it like this: "You will leave me all alone, yet I am not alone, for my Father is with me." Loneliness comes when there is no meaningful relationship in our life. Solitude is just not being with people. Loneliness can produce a feeling of desperation, a feeling of depression, stifling hope. But solitude can generate creativity and motivation. Loneliness is unwanted. Solitude is wanted. So, do you see this? It's possible to be alone without being lonely. And let's grasp this. God never intended life to be lonely. In fact, isolation was the first thing God saw that was not good. Read the opening verses of Genesis. Do you see what is there? God saw this and it was good. God saw that and it was good. But then we come to Genesis 2, 18, and God said it was not good for the man to be alone. I will make a helper suitable for him. So, early in human history, God emphasized that we are created for companionship. We are created to have healthy social relationships with other people. Now, I am not suggesting everybody on earth should get married so that they're not loneliness. That's not what this is all about. But God has designed us to experience friendships. And without those, we experience an emotional vacuum that will create havoc in our lives and will produce loneliness. Any of you remember a cowboy television show? The masked man who rides on a white horse, shoots silver bullets, and always brought in the bad guy? Every episode ended with someone asking, "Who was that masked man?" As the William Tell overture played in the background, somebody says, "It's the Lone Ranger." But it's not true, because he had a faithful sidekick named Tonto. Even the Lone Ranger wasn't alone. And God never intended life to be lonely. Meaningful relationships are very important. Many specialists in treating depression tell us that we human beings struggle to survive alone. So, a telephone call to a depressed person can save a life. An occasional word or 10-minute visit is more effective than 24 hours of nursing care. But why do so many people struggle with loneliness? Our Bible tells us to think of it and to understand this, and we'll look at this in just a moment.

I appreciate you joining me today. I'm Derek Stringer, and you are listening to Fresh Hope. And our subject is the Old Testament book of Ecclesiastes, because it's dealing with the theme of how can we find meaning and reason for our lives, a real purpose which will outlast time itself. And that really is a key issue. And we're addressing now in the fourth chapter the issue of loneliness, which can be a real problem to people, which takes away that sense of real purpose for our lives. And we're looking at what the writer talks about the sources of loneliness, and we will get to the answers to it all, but we need to start right there so that we diagnose the problem, that we look at the x-ray and we see what's fractured and broken and therefore needs to be set and sorted out. And the source of loneliness is broken relationships. We see this in Genesis 3. Then the man and his wife heard the sound of the Lord God as he was walking in the garden in the cool of the day, and they hid from the Lord. You see, it was because of their disobedience. Adam and Eve experienced a broken relationship with God himself. And for the first time in history, a human being experienced loneliness. God has designed us to live in healthy relationships with people and with others, knowing that with us too. And when those relationships are fractured, loneliness results. And loneliness will not be healed until the relationships are fixed. If we're experiencing loneliness today, it just might be that our relationship with God or someone else has been fractured and needs fixing. Coming to Solomon's insights in Ecclesiastes 4, he nails this as a big, huge source of loneliness. And nothing has changed if you think about this. He sees oppression. That comes out in the first verse of chapter 4 of Ecclesiastes. Again, I looked and saw all the oppression that was taking place under the sun. I saw the tears of the oppressed, and they have no comforter. Power was on the side of the oppressors, and they have no comforter. You know, in most cultures, there is an elite class who control people to their own benefit. You know the old golden rule, the one with the gold rules? Leaders have the power and oppress the masses of people. It breaks up relationships and leaves the poverty-stricken people feeling very alone. In fact, they might even start to think that death is better than this, or wishing never to have been born. Solomon notes this. He saw a dog-eat-dog world. He says, and I saw that all labor and all achievement spring from man's envy of his neighbor. This too is meaningless, a chasing after the wind. It's the keep-up-with-the-Joneses mentality. I'm going to outbuy and outclass that person. And that attitude doesn't help relationships, does it? It ruins them. Of course, it's better to work than to be lazy. As Ecclesiastes goes on to say, the fool folds his hands and ruins himself. But being a driven workaholic, climbing the ladder of success, it often means treading on the people behind you, which doesn't help for tranquil relationships. You know, often driven people are trying to gain a sense of self-worth by what they do. And of course, we can find envy in families, between marriage partners, between the children. And it causes a rift and never brings us together.
And you can have envy in churches. Let's face it, you can. And between churches, can't you? People feeling they don't get the recognition that others are getting in this church. A church that is growing more than their church. And it creates loneliness. The more we live for work and gaining the things it can buy, the more we have casual contacts rather than close friends. As Solomon says, there was a man all alone. He had neither son nor brother. There was no end to his toil, yet his eyes were not content with his wealth. It's like Ebenezer Scrooge amassing money, but no one to share it with. The writer is correct, isn't he, when he says, this too is meaningless, a miserable business. And I've met people, and guess that you have as well, they don't want relationships with people, but with possessions, homes, cars, collections, pets, social media. After all, a cyber person is easier to handle than a real person. And there's no need for give and take. But what a picture of loneliness, spending hours in front of a screen or with a doll. And dropping down to verse 13, Solomon asks us to think about what happens if we are at the top of the pile. Do we find fulfillment? And remember, Solomon is the king. He concludes that two disturbing things happen. Stagnation and extinction. He sees that when a man is at the top, he may no longer know how to take a warning. After all, I got here by my know-how. What can anyone teach me? In fact, the juniors are scared to try. He begins sentences with, I wouldn't be where I am if I didn't know what's best to do. And he loses touch with people because he is caught up in his own ego. And somewhere in the country is a person who will take over. So Solomon says, better a poor but wise youth than an old but foolish king who no longer knows how to take a warning. The youth may have come from prison to the kingship, or he may have been born in poverty within his kingdom. You know, this has been going on for centuries, hasn't it? And those who come later have little gratitude for those who have gone before. And frankly, if we stop now, we might agree with Solomon's comments. And I declare that the dead who had already died are happier than the living who are still alive. But better than both is he who has not yet been, who has not seen the evil that is done under the sun. That's it then. Thanks for coming. Thanks for listening to me here on Fresh Hope. Goodbye and have a meaningless week chasing after the wind. No, we can't stop now, can we? There are solutions to loneliness. The writer will go on and say what they are, and we need to hear them because they're relevant for us. We'll come to that in just a moment.

We're returning to the Insights of Ecclesiastes, and we're looking at this whole subject of loneliness. He has addressed the issue in chapter 4 in the book of Ecclesiastes in the Old Testament, outlining why we get lonely. What is the background to all of that? But he does more than just tell us what the problem is. He shows us in verses 9 to 12 one solution, and then goes on to other solutions as to what is the answer to this loneliness issue that we can battle with. So that's what we're looking at now, coming to those solutions. And verse 12 says, two are better than one. In other words, the answer to loneliness is to connect with people. Isn't it true? Two people working together achieve more. If we fall flat on our face, there's someone to help us get up. And when he has said, also, if two lie down together, they will keep warm, but how can one keep warm alone? Back then, there was no central heating, of course. Travellers would need to get close to one another to survive. They would need one another's body heat. And in ancient days, people didn't want to travel alone because of bandits. Travellers wanted to go together for safety. And he goes on and he says, though one may be overpowered, two can defend themselves. And don't forget this, we have an enemy and he wants to rob us. Your enemy, the devil, said the Apostle Peter, prowls around like a roaring lion looking for someone to devour. Resist him, standing firm in your faith. And you know, it's easier to do that when we have friends covering our back. So, the solution to loneliness is friendliness. Let's underline that. We want an answer to loneliness. Friendliness is one answer. In the Talmud, the ancient Jewish writings, there is a legend that makes this point. A man slept for 70 years. You think that teenagers are bad at getting out of bed. 70 years is a long sleep. Waking up, he was alone and unknown. He cried out to God, either give me companionship or give me death. As a Jewish proverb says, a friendless man is a left hand bereft of the right hand. Now, someone will say, this is all well and good, but I don't have any friends. Why not take the vitamin supplement that grows friendship? Do you know what that is? B1. Get it? B1. Don't look to make friends as much as being a friend. You know, sometimes we are like castles. Our high walls around us keep us safe from being hurt. We protect ourselves emotionally by having no exchange of feelings. Does that describe us? We create a safe refuge so we don't get hurt again. I understand that because relationships can do that. If we are vulnerable, we will get hurt sometimes. I love the great illustration at the end of verse 12 that Ecclesiastes gives to us. A cord of three strands is not quickly broken. Suspend a weight from a single string. If it's too heavy, the string breaks. Add another string and you double its strength. Add a third cord, you triple its strength. But wind the three cords together and you more than triple the strength. And it's just so in life. We face tensions, we face pressures, and we all have limits. The more friendships we have, the better it will be for us. It can pick us up when we fail. It can encourage us. And do we know what God did to end loneliness? He gave us the church. If you're experiencing loneliness, I believe that you have come to the right place
when you walk into a church. Any good church will have plenty of different groups where you will find help. You were made to belong, not just to believe. The Bible knows nothing of spiritual hermits isolated from each other. Scripture says we are put together, joined together, built together, members together, fitted together, and held together over 50 times in the New Testament. It uses the term one another. We are to be devoted to one another, honor one another, stop passing judgment on one another, accept one another, greet one another, agree with one another, serve one another, speak to one another, and on it goes. If we just do things, loneliness in the church community will have the potential to end. But this alone won't do it. Remember that Ecclesiastes is looking at life without God at the center. And what are the outcomes? It should cause us to ask, what difference would it make if God is at the center? We'll come to that in just a moment.

If you've just joined us here on Fresh Hope, I need to say quickly that we are looking at an Old Testament book, Ecclesiastes, in between the music, because it's bang up to date, talking about the big, big issue of how do we find meaning and purpose for our lives. And one area that we often battle with is that area of loneliness in our life. And we've tried to, through Ecclesiastes, address some of the reasons why loneliness comes into our experience. And we're getting to how to deal with those issues. And we've reached a very important question, because everything we've looked at so far should cause us to ask, what difference will it make if God is at the center of our lives? And it will make a difference, because we then discover God's solution, big solution, to the loneliness problem in connecting with Him. Stay with me on this, because this involves the cross of Jesus Christ. And this was when Jesus experienced a loneliness greater than anyone else has ever experienced it. From the cross he cried out, my God, why have you forsaken me? Jesus hung on the cross for 6 hours, from 9 in the morning until 3 in the afternoon. One moment the sun was shining, the next it was utter darkness. This was not a solar eclipse. Jesus was crucified during Passover when the moon was full. And it's impossible for the moon to be positioned between earth and sun during a full moon phase. And the darkness lasted 3 hours. A solar eclipse is over in minutes. No, this was a supernatural darkness. It's as if God is closing his eyes to what is happening on the cross. And Jesus was forsaken so we can be accepted. The word forsaken means utterly abandoned. Jesus didn't just feel forsaken, he was forsaken. God the Father abandoned him, as the New Testament says. He who knew no sin became sin for us, that in him we might become the righteousness of God. Jesus never became a sinner. Instead, he became sin for us. As the transaction for our salvation was taking place, Jesus was abandoned by God the Father. There is a church in Norway with a figure of a lamb carved high up on the tower. As the tower was being built, a workman lost his balance and fell screaming from the scaffolding. To the amazement of his fellow workers, he had only minor injuries. He landed on top of a lamb. The lamb was crushed, but he survived. In memory of this, the workman carved a lamb on the tower at the exact height from which the worker fell. And we are all fallen people. And Jesus is the Lamb of God, pierced for our transgressions and crushed for our iniquities. Jesus, the Lamb of God, went to the cross, carrying the burden of our sin and rebellion, and the load of our sin crushed him to death. He broke our fall, and now we can walk away forgiven and delivered.

Here on Fresh Hope, we're addressing the subject of loneliness. We've looked into Ecclesiastes chapter 4 to work out some of the sources for loneliness, and now we've moved on to the solutions to it all. And as we've been addressing this, it's occurred to me that years ago, Elvis Presley recorded a song, "You've Got to Walk That Lonesome Valley." Well, you got to walk it by yourself. There's no one else can walk it for you. You got to walk it by yourself. And truthfully, Jesus did walk that lonesome valley by himself. We don't. I repeat, don't have to walk it alone. Our song is, "Even though I walk through the valley of death, I will fear no evil, for you are with me." Jesus was God forsaken so that we don't have to be. Listen to what the Apostle Paul says. "In Christ Jesus, you who were once far away have been brought near through the blood of Christ." Please think for a moment with me about the cross where Jesus died. When Jesus died on the cross, it had two beams, one vertical and the other horizontal. The vertical beam can represent how Jesus Christ restored a relationship between God and us. When Jesus died on the cross, he died to take away the impact of the broken relationship we have with God. As the Bible says, he himself is our peace, who has made the two one and has destroyed the barrier, the dividing wall of hostility. There was a broken relationship between Jews and Gentiles. The Jews didn't like the Gentiles, and the Gentiles didn't like the Jews, and it had been that way for years and years. And when Jesus came into the world, he died so that he could do away with the rift that existed. The trouble we see in the Middle East today between Arab and Jew has a lot to do with the fact that many don't come under the leadership of Jesus Christ. And because they lack a personal relationship with Jesus Christ, they are enemies and not friends. So there is a vertical beam that can represent how Jesus has brought us into a new relationship with God. But there is also a horizontal beam on that cross. And the horizontal beam can represent the relationship we are supposed to have with each other because of the power of Christ. In other words, through the death of Christ, we have not only made friends with God, we have the power to reconcile even in broken relationships with each other. And that's because Jesus rose again, ascended, and comes to indwell us by the power and presence of the Holy Spirit. And the outcome of his presence at the root of our lives is the fruit of the Spirit. Love, joy, peace, patience, kindness, goodness, faithfulness, gentleness, and self-control. And don't we want to see hard people becoming loving, grim people becoming joyful, stressed people becoming peaceful, impatient, patient, callous, kind, bad, good, unreliable, faithful, and harsh, self-controlled? And these virtues are a portrait of Jesus Christ. And when Jesus, by the Holy Spirit, is living in us and free to do through us what he wants, we have the means to get along with one another. The connection to Christ makes the difference, just as long as we reckon upon it. Let me make this plain. It's not God's intention for those who know God to have broken relationships with each other, with the outcome of loneliness among people, and we just bounce off one another. No.
If God can forgive our sin, and he can, we ought to be able to forgive each other. And when Jesus died, he stretched his arms out to all the peoples of the world who would come to God by faith in who he is. And he invites them into a huge family. It's called the church. Will you think of it like this? A cord of three strands is not easily broken. As Jesus weaves his life into my life and your life, we are strong. As the word of God says, strong in the Lord and in his mighty power. Have we asked Jesus to weave his life into ours? If we want a good friend, get to know Jesus. He is the best friend we can ever have. A friend who sticks closer than a brother, as the book of Proverbs says. And if we miss this, we miss a central truth. It turns us from just heading to death, wishing we were dead, or wishing that we'd never been born. The cross was not an attempt to overcome our isolation from God and others. It's the perfect solution to the problem. We come to God by faith through the work of Jesus, and he pulls us together into one big family. The church of Jesus Christ is not the building where we meet. It's the family of God. Do we know what God did to end loneliness? He gave us forgiveness through Christ's death and Christ's indwelling presence by the Spirit. And we have one another, his church. Do we know how to overcome loneliness? Get connected to God through a personal relationship with Jesus Christ and get connected with people who know God. Get connected in every possible way. Get into a small group. Develop a growing relationship with God and with other people who know him. Life is meant to be lived in healthy relationships, not broken relationships. A healthy relationship with God and with each other. I need your prayers. You need my prayers. I need a network, and you need me in your network too. Do you see? The primary cause of loneliness is distance from God and from those who know him. How about it?

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If you've just tuned in and wonder what this has all been about, you can go to the Listen Again facility on the website or app for Hope FM and listen right there. And I hope that you will do so. Thank you for joining me on Fresh Hope, and I hope that you will plan to join me again next time as we continue discovering how we can make the best of our lives. 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I'm Derek Stringer. It's goodbye for now, and God bless you.

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1: Thanks for joining us for The Power of Faith with David Hathaway. 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Hundreds of people were ministered to over these 3 days, with many lives changed. Holding his Bible up in the air, David declared his love for Jesus and then shared a simple gospel message about the goodness of God and prayed for those who were sick and in need of a healing touch from Jesus. 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
2: Well, again, I greet you and I'm glad that you're able to listen to me. And what I want to say today is very important. It's because too often the gospel gets complicated. And I want to basically remind you of what the Lord said to the disciples. He said, preach the gospel, heal the sick. Now, I find it's very interesting when I read this in Matthew because of a simple fact that this took place before Jesus called the disciples. Because it's only in verse 9 you find that when he passed from there, he saw a man named Matthew sitting at the receipt of custom, a tax gatherer. Oh, yes, a tax gatherer. And said to him, follow me. And Matthew got up and followed him. And it's a fact that in verse 10, when they came to the house, I'm assuming this is Matthew's house, many publicans, tax gatherers and sinners came and sat down with him and his disciples. And the Pharisees now, in verse 11, began to criticize. You know, they took every opportunity to criticize. When Jesus is forgiving sin and healing the sick, they criticize because only God can do this. So they had to recognize that Jesus was the Son of God. That's the whole thing here. This is the beginning in the early part of his ministry. And so when the Pharisees saw it, they criticized again. Why is your master eating with sinners? You know, it's so easy to ignore the sinner, but verse 12 sums it up, because when Jesus heard what they were saying, he said to these religious Pharisees, and remember, these were the religious leaders, he said, those that are whole don't need a doctor, but those that are sick need healing. And he was not only referring there to physical healing, he was referring also to spiritual healing, because his ministry was to the sinners. And the criticism at this point wasn't why are you healing the sick? The criticism is, why are you being so friendly with sinners? And Jesus is the friend of sinners. Doesn't say he's the friend of the rich, the wealthy, and the powerful, does it? But it says he's a friend of sinners. And here he's demonstrating it. Because he says, when he says, those that are whole don't need a doctor, but those that are sick need a doctor. And then, of course, he sums it up in verse 13 very clearly. Go and learn what that means. What a challenge to the church. What a challenge to church leaders. That Jesus is actually saying to the religious leaders, and I would say this to religious leaders today, I hope some of you are listening to me, I would challenge them, you, the same way Jesus did, that you should go and learn from the Bible and from Scripture, learn what Jesus really meant. That we should be a friend of the sinners. We should encourage the sinner. That's why he said, go into the highways and the byways. And he said that when he was talking about the wedding feast, which is the kingdom of heaven, and when the invited guests didn't turn up. And he said, my house isn't full. There's room for more. Go out and fill it. And really, our job today is to go out and

because it was a religious practice to fast. Oh, yes, I believe in fasting. I mean, the Bible says fast and pray, and I believe in fasting and praying. And in both cases where I was healed of cancer, whether it was in the early days with the throat cancer or the later days, because that was when I had the throat cancer, I was only 32 years old. When I had the lung cancer, I was about 70. But the same thing applied. When I was praying, I fasted and prayed, and God worked the miracle. Yes, of course I believe in fasting. But this is quite an interesting question in verse 14. The disciples of John the Baptist said, why do we, as followers of John, and the Pharisees, who are the religious leaders, fast frequently, but your disciples don't even fast? The answer of Jesus was very simple in verse 15. Can the children of the bride chamber mourn as long as the bridegroom is with them? But when the days will come and the bridegroom will be taken away, then shall they fast. That was a very clear indication that during the ministry of Jesus, while he was with them, he was answering them. They didn't need to fast to pray to him. He was there. He was there. They didn't have to get on their knees and fast, but they could simply, I mean, Jesus said this at one time. He said, while I've been with you, I gave you what you asked. You know, he puts it like this, whatever you asked of me, I answered you, I gave it to you. But when I'm gone, again, of course, referring to his death, you will have to ask the Father in my name, and he, the Father, will do it. And it was simply because of the obedience of Jesus, the incredible obedience, and the scripture talks about his obedience even going to the cross to die. And as a result, then when he entered into the kingdom of God, entered into heaven, into the presence of his Father, that we could pray, but he's not there to sort of physically give us the answer. And that's when we need to fast and pray. But the point that I'm trying to make, and I think I need to deal with this possibly in another message, is the serious question about healing the sick. Now, I've always known in my ministry that miracles of healing are an integral part of my ministry. I literally preach the gospel, call them to repent, and then pray and see the sick healed. I mean, that happened just when I was in Poland a few days ago. Not a week, just 4 or 5 days ago when I was in Poland. Yes, I was preaching the gospel to these clear unbelievers, people that had been brought off the street. I preached the gospel, yes. And I followed the same pattern that Jesus did. And I find this, I've never thought of it quite like this, and I've never said this before, that Jesus almost set a pattern when he forgave sin before he healed the sick. And in actual fact, that's how I tend to do it, in that I tend to preach the gospel, call people to repent, and then pray for the sick. It isn't necessary. You don't have to follow that pattern. Jesus didn't always do that. Sometimes as the sick came to him, he just healed them. And in fact, it refers to it later, even in the same chapter. But the big thing is this, that I'm celebrating 75 years of ministry, and one significant thing is that when I look back, you know, I was a pastor when I was 18, that's why I've covered 75 years, but also at the same time, I was holding Tent Crusade and so on. And so, yes, I started young, but I also believed the importance of a healing ministry.

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Hello everyone, a very warm welcome to the Sunday Tea Dance. My name is Julie and I'm about to spend the next hour with you taking an affectionate look back to the music of the jazz age of the 1920s, the swing era of the 1930s and the big band sound of the 1940s. Music guaranteed to get those toes a-tapping. The music we'll be listening to today are the original 78 recordings, so sometimes you might hear the crackle and clicks of a much-loved and a much-played 10-inch disc of shellac. So, let's start today's tea dance with this classic.

in New York on the 25th of October 1932. That was the Pennsylvanians under the directorship of Fred Waring, and Fit as a Fiddle. May I add that if you're not feeling as fit as a fiddle, then I sincerely hope that you will be very, very soon. Next up is Jack Simpson, and he's here with his sextet to help us to rise and shine.

debuted for the regal looking Rex record label in London in 1941. That was Jack Simpson and his sextet, and they want us to rise and shine and say good morning, which I'm sure we already have. After all, it's Sunday, always a lovely day as we get to meet up and share an hour together listening to the tunes from a more innocent age. Take our next 78, for example. It's from Ted Lewis and his band.

music written by Martin Bruns and lyrics by Harry Ruskin for the musical review called Rufus Lemaire's Affairs. Great title. Which starred the irrepressible Sophie Tucker. That was I Can't Get Over a Girl Like You Loving a Boy Like Me. Rufus Lemaire's Affairs opened in Chicago in 1926 at the Woods Theatre and transferred to the New Majestic on Broadway in March of 1927. Charlotte Greenwood took over from Sophie Tucker, which sadly may have contributed to it only playing 56 performances before it closed. Anyway, we just heard the version 10.

Lewis and his band recorded in New York on the 26th of July 1926 for Columbia Records. Now, have you heard of a trumpeter called Harry Finkelman? No? It's probably not a name that you'd remember. Just as well, Harry realised that and changed it to Ziggy Elman.

That was, of course, the classic Let's Fall in Love, which was recorded on the 8th of June 1939 by Ziggy Elman and his orchestra. Harry, aka Ziggy, was born in Philadelphia, but his family relocated to Atlantic City, New Jersey, when he was still a baby. His father was a violinist, and he had hoped that his son would inherit his love of that instrument. Young Harry obligingly did learn the instrument, but it soon became clear that he'd lost his heart to brass instruments. In 1932, Harry, playing the trombone, made his first record, and it was around about this time that Harry Finkelman became Ziggy Elman. In 1936, whilst playing trumpet for Alex Bertha at the Steel Pier in Atlantic City, Benny Goodman heard him and invited him to join his orchestra. He stayed with Benny Goodman for many years, during which time he also composed numerous songs. Now here's one he co-wrote in 1939 with words by Johnny Mercer. This is Ziggy Elman and his orchestra and The Angels Sing. This version is Ziggy's original instrumental, and it was recorded in 1938.

Ukrainian-born Isadora Minsky, better known as Irvin Mills and his wonderfully named Hotsy Totsy Boys, with Futuristic Rhythm, a highly popular song from the successful writing partnership of Jimmy McHugh and Dorothy Fields. Irvin Mills and his Hotsy Totsy Boys recorded it in New York on the 14th of January 1929 for Brunswick Records. I see that our next 78 is from the Impana Troubadours. Ready when you are, fellas.

written by Dave Dreyer, Al Jolson and Billy Rose. That was The Four Walls, as recorded by the Impala Troubadours under the leadership of Sam Lanning. Scrappy Lambert was on vocals, and it was recorded in New York on the 21st of January 1928. Now, in 1931, the 14th of July was a Tuesday, and in a recording studio in New York, legendary Ben Selvin and his orchestra, along with the Pickens sisters, were recording a session for Columbia Records. Out of that session came this.

music by Sandstep and lyrics by Joe Young and Sydney Clare. That was My Sweet Tooth Says I Wanna, but My Wisdom Tooth Says No. Spool sport. And it was recorded by Ben Salvin and his orchestra in New York on the 14th of July. The Picken sisters, Jane, Patty and Helen, were supplying the vocals there. Now, if we carefully turn over the fragile 10-inch disc of Shellac, we discover that on the other side is also a track from Ben Salvin. It was recorded at the same session as the track we just heard, and again it features the vocals of the Picken sisters. This is Nobody Loves No Baby Like My Baby Loves Me.

the pen of composer Walter Donaldson, that was Nobody Loves No Baby Like My Baby Loves Me. It was recorded by Ben Selvin and his orchestra with the Pickin Sisters on the 14th of July 1931 for Columbia Records. Now for something from Ted Weems.

counting sheep. Through my window he comes to peep, and with each other we're sympathizing, looking at the happy sweethearts while they sit

Duff Butler and Noel Gay timeless classic Hey Little Hen, which Joe Loss and his orchestra recorded in August of 1941 for his master's voice records in London. And Lerner was the vocalist there. And it leads us nicely to this week's Common Denominator. It's where I play you three songs back to back, which all have something in common. See if you can spot what that something is.

just heard A Cup of Coffee, A Sandwich and You by the Roger Wolf-Kahn Orchestra. Then Coffee in the Morning, Two Kisses at Night from the Boswell Sisters. And then finally, Let's Have Another Cup of Coffee by Henry Hall and the BBC Dance Orchestra. So this week's common denominator is coffee.

tight harmonies of the Ink Spots telling us how much they like coffee and tea. And it was written in 1940 by Ben Oakland and Milton Drake. Another version was recorded by the Ink Spots in New York on the 16th of July of that year. Now, the hands of the clock are sadly moving closer to the top of the hour. And before we're informed about what else is going on in the rest of the world, there's time for one more, I think. How about this one?

I Know Now was recorded in New York on the 23rd of April 1937 by Teddy Hill and his NBC Orchestra with Bill Dillard on vocals, and it brings our hour together sadly to a close for another week. Thank you so much for allowing me to spend part of your Sunday with you, and I hope that you choose to do so again next week when we will be taking another affectionate look back to the music of a gentler age. So, until next Sunday, I hope that the coming week is a good one for both you and for those that you love. Take good care of yourselves, stay happy, keep smiling, and above all, keep dancing, whether physically or mentally. After all, it is good for the soul. Have a great week, my friends. See you next week.

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2: Hello there, you are listening to Challengers. Thank you so much for tuning in today. I'm your presenter, Priscilla Bartlett, and...
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2: 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A friend of mine set up a home office in a treehouse. He's a branch manager.
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0: That was Elevation Worship and Chandler Moore with Alleluia. That's a great song to start with. It speaks many positive spiritual truths, such as, I've got a God who is for me. I've got a God who's been faithful. In spite of my weaknesses, I got a King who is risen. He is known for making a way. God fought the battle, and he went to hell and back, and he did it in 3 days. Amazing. And he put my shame in the grave, and so on. It's good to be reminded of these truths. Truth dispels lies. It's like a light that once it is turned on, the darkness just disappears. Truth cannot coexist with lies. When Jesus stood in front of Pilate just before his crucifixion, he tells Pilate, "Everyone on the side of truth listens to me." To which Pilate replies, "What is the truth?" I think that question is a cry from a heart which is trying to make sense of the lies and deceit around it. The truth is not always easy to face. In fact, it can be very uncomfortable. For example, the simple truth that we are all sinners and have fallen short of the glory of God is a difficult pill to swallow. If our hearts and minds have been filled with the lies that I'm okay, I'm a good person, I have done nothing to be ashamed of. However, deep down, we know that that's not true. And then we have another extraordinary truth, that while we were yet sinners, Christ died for us. What an amazing truth that is. An even more brilliant truth is that if we receive Jesus and believe in his name, we get the right to become the children of God.
1: Wow.
0: Now we can say, I am really okay. Jesus has made me clean. My sins are forgiven and I am free. Now I really do have nothing to be ashamed of. Jesus said, I am the way, the truth, and the life. Sometimes we listen to lies all the time, that after a while, lies become like truth. Lies like, you're not good enough, you never get it right, how long do we have to put up with you? See, all these lies can vanish when we bring the truth from the Bible into our lives. I may not be good enough, but my righteousness comes from God, who is good. I may keep messing up, but the truth is, I can do all things through Christ, who gives me strength. People may not be patient with me, but God is incredibly patient with me. And that is what really matters at the end of the day. Let's have Truth by Megan Woods, followed by Colton Dixon's Devil is a Liar. But before that, let's have our Beat the Intro clue for today, where I play you the start of a song for you to guess what that song is. I'll play the intro 3 times during the show and reveal the answer at the very

0: are listening to Challenges. Before I move on to more challenges, I need to tell you that next week we are having an interview.
1: Ooh.
0: I am interviewing not one, not two, but three people.
2: Yippee!
0: All three are authors. Andy Chamberlain and Ruth Lee run the British Christian Writers Conference. And Lisa Cavey, who's a former delegate at the conference, but is now involved in organizing it. I'll be talking to all three of them. They'll share about the British Christian Writers Conference, which runs annually. And this year it's going to be held in Histon, Cambridge, at the weekend of 4th to 5th September. The conference brings Christian writers together. They will be having a wide range of speakers, offering publishing and marketing insights, a wider range of exhibitors, good food.
1: Yes!
0: Time to meet old friends and make new acquaintances, and a poetry track. If you're a Christian writer and you feel that God might be calling you to write or to publish, this would be a good conference to attend. Or if you know of someone who is a writer who might be exploring God's call in their life through writing, you could tell them all about it. It is called the British Christian Writers Conference, and I will be airing an interview with the main organizers of this conference, so don't forget to tune in. Let's move on to more challenges. Let's have a link word puzzle, and this is how it goes. Can you find a four-letter word starting with C that can be placed either before or after the following three words to make a new word or phrase? The three words are fire, sight, and base. To repeat that, can you find the four-letter word starting with C that can be placed either before or after the following three words to make a new word or phrase? The three words are fire, sight, and base. Remember, the word can either go before or after those words, and the word should have four letters, and it should begin with C. While you're thinking about that, here is a new release from Therion called Mad Big World.
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0: That was Mad Big World by Terrion. We are in the middle of our literacy challenge. Can you find the four-letter words starting with C that can be placed either before or after the following three words to make a new word or phrase? And the three words are 1, fire, 2, sight, and 3, base. Remember that the word can either go before or after those words, and the word should have four letters. And it should begin with C. The answer is camp, as in campfire, campsite, and base camp.
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That was Torrin Wells with Breathe On It. I really like that song. Let's move on to our Bible trivia. I'm going to ask you three questions. See if you can get all of them correct. The three questions are, one, at what age did Jesus first go up to Jerusalem for the Passover? Two, who was the first person born? Three, who said, shall we accept good from God and not trouble? So to repeat that, one, at what age did Jesus first go up to Jerusalem for the Passover? Two, who was the first person born? And three, who said, shall we accept good from God and not trouble? While you're thinking about that, let's have the London Community Gospel Choir, who, by the way, often sing in the Big Church Festival, singing Glory, Glory, Hallelujah. Woo!

0: We are in the middle of our Bible trivia, which is made up of three questions, which are: 1. At what age did Jesus first go up to Jerusalem for the Passover? 2. Who was the first person born? 3. Who said, "Shall we accept good from God and not trouble?" And the answers are: Jesus was 12 years old when he first went up to Jerusalem for the Passover. Cain was the first person born. Well, I wonder if you thought the answer to that was Adam. Well, strictly speaking, Adam was not born. He was made. But Cain was his firstborn. And the third answer is, it was Job who said, "Shall we accept good from God and not trouble?"
1: What song is this?
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0: was Living Water by Cain, as in the firstborn man. We are in Matthew chapter 5, and we're working our way through Jesus' Sermon on the Mount, which is considered to be the longest discourse of Jesus recorded in the Bible. And this discourse is addressed to the crowds that followed Jesus. In other words, to those who are his disciples or his followers. Jesus starts off with the Beatitudes that form the foundation of our faith. Then Jesus goes on to talk about some pretty hard-hitting stuff. Here is Matthew chapter 5, verses 21 to 22 in the audio NIV.
1: You have heard that it was said to the people long ago, "Do not murder, and anyone who murders will be subject to judgment." But I tell you that anyone who is angry with his brother will be subject to judgment. Again, anyone who says to his brother, "Raca," is answerable to the Sanhedrin. But anyone who says, "You fool," will be in danger of the fire of hell.
0: Jesus is talking to the crowds and saying to them, "Okay, guys, you have heard the old law that says that you should not murder, and if you do, you are in danger of the judgment." His listeners probably thought to themselves, "Well, I don't murder. I'm not that kind of person. I wouldn't hurt anybody." Jesus then addresses that false sense of security. He is in effect saying, "Not murdering is not enough." This is Jesus quoting the Old Testament and affirming that anyone who murders will be subject to the judgment. But so will anyone who is angry with a brother or sister. They too will be subject to the judgment. So Jesus is saying both anger and murder are sins, and they will both be judged. The law only deals with the outward act of murder, but Jesus is saying that God judges not only the end, but also the beginning of murder. And usually that is anger. That's how most murders begin, as Barclay puts it. So Jesus forbids forever the anger which broods, the anger which will not forget, the anger which refuses to be pacified, and the anger which seeks revenge. Now, Jesus is not talking about righteous anger here that we see when he cleanses the temple. There are lots of things going on in our society, in our nation, that we ought to be angry about and have righteous indignation over. Righteous anger usually leads to mourning. Mourning over sin and its effects on people's lives. And this ties in with the second beatitude. Blessed are those who mourn, for they will be comforted. The Apostle Paul gives us some very sensible and practical advice. He says that in your anger, do not sin. Do not let the sun go down while you're still angry. In other words, when you feel that anger rising within you, rein it in. Don't go with it. It will make you sin. And also, don't let it fester. Don't let the sun go down before you have sorted it out and your mind is at peace. Otherwise, you wake up the next day with this anger baggage hanging over your head. Now, speaking of not letting the sun go down on our anger, here is Chris Tomlin with "How Good It Is." The chorus goes, "From the rising of the morning sun to the setting of the same, oh, how good that it is to sing praise." Praise is a good antidote to anger. I mean, who would want to praise God when they're mad, when they're really angry? Yet, praise calms one down, it changes focus, and the issue that seemed to dominate one's thinking is not given the priority that

Jesus goes on to say, whoever says to his brother, Raca, shall be in danger of the council, but whoever says, you fool, shall be in danger of hell fire. Here Jesus addresses both the seriousness of anger and the weight of our words. The phrase, you fool, is an example of contemptuous speech, which carries heavy consequences. We may have noticed in our own life that anger is often followed by contempt and contemptuous words. When Jesus warns us not to say, you fool, he is talking about the bad attitude that looks down on others. The Greek word for fool means not just being unwise, but also being morally wrong. So calling someone a fool is an attack on their character, making them seem worthless. This is very different from Jesus' command to love our neighbor as ourselves. Jesus' warning shows how important it is to respect and value everyone, since we are all made, carefully made, very diligently made in the image of God. Jesus warns us severely against calling someone a fool. He says we will be in danger of the hell of fire. Now, the word for hell used here is Gehenna. It was a valley south of Jerusalem. Historically, it was associated with child sacrifice. After King David and King Solomon, Israel split into two, Israel and Judah. There were some very evil kings who led the Israelites away from God. They started worshipping idols and encouraged idol worship. There was a Canaanite god called Molech, and his followers had to sacrifice their children. And the Israelites started doing that too. They did this in the valley of Gehenna. This angered God. Then a God-fearing king called Josiah abolished child sacrifice and the worship of Molech. I bet he wasn't popular. Even after Josiah, child sacrifice continued. The fires of the Valley of Gehenna never went out. As punishment, God brought Babylon against them, and many went into exile. And when they returned from exile 70 years later, Gehenna was repurposed from a place of infanticide to an ever-burning rubbish. Child sacrifice and other forms of idol worship ceased in Israel. Gehenna became a place where corpses of criminals, dead animals, and all manners of refuse were thrown to be destroyed, and the fires kept burning. Today, Gehenna, or the Valley of Hinnom, is a very different story. When Jesus links the phrase, you fool, with Gehenna, he is saying that contemptuous words have severe spiritual consequences. This teaching aligns with the broader biblical principle that words reflect the condition of our hearts. Words are powerful, and those who speak contemptuously of others will be held accountable. We need to watch what we say big time. The account of Gehenna is chilling, especially since thousands of years on, we are guilty of a very similar sin. Lord, have mercy on us. Here is Mercy by Andre.

0: is over.
1: The wait is over indeed. The answer to today's Beat the Intro Challenge is Awake by Becca Shea. As you may have noticed from the intro, she starts this song with the sound of a ram's horn. And that reminds me of the Jesus March in London this year. There was a guy doing the march who kept blowing on a ram's horn. It's actually quite a big instrument and it made quite the impact. I thought it was really cool.

0: 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We hope you enjoyed the show.
1: Thank you so much for listening. 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Don't forget to tune in next week to listen to an interview with Andrew Chamberlain and Ruth Lee, who are the main organizers of the annual event British Christian Writers Conference. Lisa Cavey, who was a delegate last year, will also be joining them. The British Christian Writers Conference is going to be held in Histon, Cambridge, on the weekend of 4th and 5th September. Andrew, Ruth, and Lisa will be sharing about some of the things that they will be doing in the conference. If you're a writer or you know someone who loves writing, this would be an interview to listen to. So don't forget to tune in. This week for our prayers, let's pray for those in authority in Westminster that they will be led by the Holy Spirit as they reopen the subject of passing a bill that would permit people with terminal illness to take their own life. According to a peer, the bill was chilling reading. According to Psalm 139, God has planned every day of our lives before one has come to pass. Needless to say, no human authority should interfere with God's sovereign plans. The consequences can be pretty severe. We can thank God for a touch of peace in the Middle East. There seems to be a light at the end of this very dark tunnel, a glimmer of hope, especially for our brothers and sisters in Iran. Well, let's finish here with Micah Tyler's Even Then. Until next time, goodbye and God bless from me, Priscilla Bartlett. On the

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1: Bringing you the Inspire Show. Good evening. I've been away for 3 weeks in Europe to Latvia and Lithuania. And I'm going to tell you a little bit about that in between the usual selection of relaxing music and the faith topic in the latter part of the show is about the eternal plan, God's eternal plan, about our need for just engaging in the thought that his eternal plan goes beyond life on earth. Yes, and life everlasting, it covers if we believe in Christ. And so I'm going to talk about that in the faith topic in the latter part of the show. First of all, though, I'm opening with Shania Twain and You Are the One, or You're Still the One, or correctly, Shania Twain.
2: When I first saw you,

So if you are a regular listener of the show, you will know that there's not been a gap. And how did I achieve that if I've been away for 3 weeks? Well, by pre-recording before my trip, of course. And I hope you continue to listen throughout that period. Now we're back again, and I'm going to tell you a little bit about my trip to Latvia. And I've talked to you about Latvia before, because my partner is Latvian, and that is a good excuse to go over there from time to time. And Riga is the capital of Latvia, and that is a beautiful city. We spent a week there on this occasion, and then two further weeks in her home city of Liepāja, which is on the coast. First of all, let's talk about Riga. Riga is the most beautiful city. I'm very impressed, really, when you come to think of it, with the whole of Latvia. It struck me in Riga, but it's basically true elsewhere. It's such a clean country. They also take a pride. They don't scatter litter around as some people do in this country, which is very sad. Please stop doing it and have a pride in your country. Latvia has been through the wars. It's been occupied by Russia and Germany in its past. It's had a difficult past, but it's very different to this country. Let me just tell you a few general things about it. It has a relatively low population of 1.8 million people. And this is interesting. Compare that with our country, with a population of 69 million. It has 24,938 square miles, compared to our country, England, 50,301 miles. In other words, it has half the area, but a fraction of the population, just under 2 million against 69 million. Anyway, maybe that's why there's so little litter there. No, they do care of things. They look after things very nice. They have the money somehow to look after public places nicely, the parks and so forth. So I was very impressed by that. And the other thing that strikes me about there is the trees. There are so many trees. Every road practically has trees down it. It's certainly true of Latvia, Riga, and even in the villages and little towns, the trees are predominant, and their favourite tree there is the linden tree, and that at this time of year has this lovely whitish blossom, and it has a great fragrance. And when you start congregating a load of these trees together along a road, it gives the most beautiful scent. So I think we're missing out there, because you don't see much in the way of linden trees in England, do you? So we're missing out there. But the fact that their roads are normally wide enough to take a row of trees or two rows of trees, and that was very impressive too. It's a very green place. Right, well, let's have some music, and we'll talk a bit more later. Next is Emmylou Harris pledging her love.

This is Hope FM, and you're listening to Smooth Music, brought to you by Ian Kingsley on The Inspire Show. Yes, I'm talking about my recent trip to Latvia and Lithuania, and one big difference in Latvia is that people generally live in flats there. You know, I would guess upwards of 95% of people live in flats. Out in the country, of course, you get separate houses, detached houses. But when you go out in the country, in other words, out of a city, there is a vast open space, and it is flat as a billiard table in general. There are trees, there are loads of trees, pine trees all over the place, and little houses dotted around, they're few and far between. You can drive between the trees or between the open fields, flat, with the odd house in the distance, and that is the difference. So because most people are congregated in flats in the cities, it just gives this sparsely populated feel to it. And a hill is almost a tourist attraction there, because they just don't have them. This is the results of glacial fields in the country going way back, and it produced a very flat country. If you ever do go to Latvia and Riga, do visit the old town. It is amazing. The architecture there is just fascinating, goes way back. And wandering around the cobbled streets of Riga in the old town is something you must do. And talking of cobbled streets, they are all over the place in Riga and in general in Latvia, actually. And they are, quite a bone shaker when you're driving over these streets. It's only the trams that have the smoothness of the rails which get away from that. There's a big mixture of streets in the capital which are cobbled, or, well, I say cobbled, but more like brick, and those that are, conventionally flat. Also, if you are a fan of Art Nouveau architecture, Riga has probably the biggest collection in Europe. It's quite impressive. Now, while there are very modern and tall buildings in the capital, Riga, for example, we on the last night we had there, we went to the 26th floor of the Radisson building, the skylight bar, and that had a tremendous view, and it was an example of the kind of buildings that you get in Riga. But in the more residential areas, and there is this predominance of rather austere-looking blocks of flats, very large, and these are the results of the Soviet era, really, the Soviet occupation after the war, when they built basically two types of houses or flats, which had a local name of Stalin or Khrushchev style. They were really thick walls, but very basic and very similar. That's what you meet there. And all the people pack into these. And I'll tell you something interesting. There

there was a festival while we were there, and the people really love their, I'll call it folk music, and they attend there in great numbers. There's one place where they have this festival with 10,000 dancers, 10,000 singers, 10,000. Just remember that the populations were only 1.8 million, so we're talking about a significant proportion of the country's population there involved in that dancing or watching that dancing. And something that's rather nice is that after it, all the people going back to their homes on the trams and things, they are in the singing mood, and there's all this singing going on in the trams. So they're keen. Which reminds me, I should stop nattering and give you some more music.

listen to relaxing music and inspiring topics on Hope FM, brought to you by Ian Kingsley on The Inspire Show. Okay, well, in case you've just recently joined the programme, I'll talk about a recent holiday that I had in Latvia and Lithuania. Now, Latvia, of course, is a Baltic country, and it borders Russia, as do its adjacent countries of Belarus and Lithuania. Now, I didn't see fit to go to Belarus, but we did go to Lithuania, and I'll tell you a little bit about that as well. It's quite a similar country, really, to Latvia, and it is also, you know, reasonably flat. But we went to an unusual bit of Lithuania. There's a strip of land that goes between the Baltic Sea and an inland lagoon, which is actually joined to the sea at one spot. And this goes for quite a distance, and it turns into Russia at the far end of it, in the area of Kaliningrad. That's the little bit of Russia which is isolated from the main body of Russia, but it is against the sea, so it is of great value to them. This little part of Russia is just north of Poland. And the border actually between Lithuania and Russia there is presently closed. But the land that's in Lithuania, this little strip of land, which is, I guess, only about a kilometre wide, is basically all sand dunes, although it looks like ordinary soil in most part of the area, but there are huge areas of very famous sand dunes there, which people go to see. And Lithuania is very good at monetizing things. And having paid, I think it was 12 euros return for the ferry across to this strip of land, they then stop you and charge you 50 euros return for just going on this strip of land. You have to return because the other end of it just goes to Russia. As I say, it's a closed border, so you're not getting off there. So you have to go back. So it used to be 30 euros, but it's just gone up to 50 euros return, which is quite pricey for a relatively small bit of land with only one significant town on it and two very small towns. But it is interesting, and it is an example of Lithuania, and it includes, as I say, all these sand dunes. One of these sand dunes actually completely covered one of the villages there long ago, because sand dunes are on the move, they move all the time, and so this village got completely covered. And you can walk across this particular area. You're only allowed to walk in certain areas of these sand dunes, and in this particular area, on this sand dune that swallowed a village, there are some crosses in the middle of the desert in memory of people who lived there. So a tiny bit more of this travelogue to come, but let's get back to music for a moment. Without You, from Maria Carey. And I have to say, it was very strange being without you for 3 weeks, having spent 7 years without a break, pretty much, doing this show.

So we stayed only one night at that expensive-to-visit piece of land of Lithuania, which really comprises a road and the surrounding sand dunes that leads to join Russia. And the very famous sand dune that separates the two, which is located between the Baltic Sea, as I say, and the lagoon, is blocked off, we found out as we drove. We had this notion of driving to the Russian border and taking a picture of it. You know, the actual border house. And but it was blocked off by concrete blocks. And there were notices all along the road telling you not to enter the woods on either side, which we understood and behaved well by not doing this. But there were big gaps between these concrete blocks, and there's nothing to say you couldn't walk between them. So we merrily parked the car and walked a couple of kilometres along this road towards Russia, because my companion had an idea of taking a picture of the actual border just out of novelty. And when we got within 800 metres of the custom point, as was, the road bends and disappears out of sight, and I had this feeling that it might not be a good idea to go on, but my partner was very keen to go on, so I did follow her on. We went on round this bend, and just in the sight in the distance was where the border was and where the entry to Russia used to be. But needless to say, we were the only ones there, and feeling just a little bit vulnerable, really, because should we be there? It was a bit ambiguous, these concrete blocks, as to whether you were allowed to go further on. Well, we soon discovered we shouldn't be there, because a border guard came shooting out of the woods on a quad bike and told us we shouldn't be there. And he wanted to see our passports. Unfortunately, I had left my passport at the hotel, and he warned me very sternly that if you're 5 kilometres within the border of Russia, you should have your passport with you. And he gave us a warning. My partner did have her passport with her. She's much more sensible. She's a bit cheeky, though. She asked if we could just go on a little bit to take a photograph, or if we could take a photograph of him on his quad bike. In fact, she actually asked him if we'd take us back to our car. This was on a quad bike, so I don't think that was ever going to happen. Without her sitting on his knee and me sitting on hers. But he told us to go, clear off, with a warning. And so we walked our way back, and that was our nearest brush with the border of Russia. And as I say, we only spent just one night on this little piece of Lithuania. We were there for just a night. And after that, we returned through Lithuania back to this particular part of Latvia and explored some rather nice places, including somewhere called Palang, which had a kind of Bournemouth air about it. It was a very upmarket city. We're back in Latvia now, right? With expensive looking boutiques and so forth, and a lovely paved road, very long, which went all the way down to the sea with sort of stalls on either side and restaurants. The stalls selling gifts and so forth. And then we went back after that right into the part of Latvia where we were staying. So just one night in Lithuania, and this song is called that, Just One Night, and it comes from Ava Garth.

One of the places we visited in Latvia was Kuldīga, which is a very pretty little town, beautifully kept parks, and they have there what Latvia boasts as the longest waterfall in Europe. What they don't boast about is the fact that it's probably also the shallowest, but it is very long. In fact, you can walk along it, across it, and people bathe just above it. And it is a beautiful area. So I'm talking about my recent trip to Latvia. Now, I'll tell you one thing that is very good there, and I think it would be good if we had it in this country. It's to do with recycling. This really encourages people to recycle their bottles and cans. There, you can get 10p back, or rather 10 euros back, for recycling each one of those. So, in fact, they have sort of in supermarkets, machines that accept them will give you the money back. And even in other places, there's special cabins which contain the machines that do this. And you go in and you feed your bottles and cans in through a hole in it onto a conveyor belt. It counts them as it grabs them and takes them in and adds up 10 euros for each one. So when you're finished, you just let it know, and out comes the money. So you get 10 euros, which is roughly equivalent to 10p, for every recycled bottle or can. And it's already recycled, pretty much. They've only got to separate the cans. Good idea, yeah? So there you have the promise of getting your money back on the container.

around the corner, but I'm ready to go.

are now entering the praise phase of the Inspire Show on Hope FM. And we're beginning with Jesus is my provider.

Now, the faith topic today is called God's Eternal Plan. And God planted eternity in the human heart, as Ecclesiastes 3:11 tells us. This life on earth is merely an aperitif to our real life in heaven. It's a dress rehearsal, an education, a preparation. God designed you for eternal life, but there's only one way to secure it, belief in Christ. The Bible says in 2 Corinthians 5 verse 1, "For we know that when this tent we live in, our body here on earth is torn down, God will have a house in heaven for us to live in, a home he himself has made that will last forever." But sadly, many people are not aware of how to achieve that, or if they do not have the faith to believe it. Belief in Christ as their Saviour is the only way. Start to think of your life in a different way. The answer to the eternal question, what are we here for, or what is the purpose of life, is to discover what our mission is from God. Yes, it's as dramatic as that. We have a personal commission from him. Note I did not say your mission in life, because that implies life on earth. And if we are designed for eternal life, this commission or mission goes far beyond physical life. If you are a Christian and so believe you have an eternal life, why would that not be the case, given the all-knowing mind of God? What are you good at? What are your talents? Some people think they have none. Yet getting on well with other people and just talking is a talent, for example. It is a skill which can be built upon. Inquisitiveness is another undervalued talent, for it leads to understanding. Talents do not just include such things as management ability or musical competence. God made you to be unique, just as you are, for a reason. You are made for eternity, and better to learn what he wants of you now. While you're in the sandbox of earth, it'll make your earthly life purposeful and your transition to eternal life progression smooth, logical, and inevitable. Your earthly life could be totally self-centered, but if it is, it is to no good purpose. Short-term thinking is the most damaging effect of modern life. When you fully realize you qualify for an eternal life, your values change. It's all down to an eternal cause and effect. You can cause your own downfall or enable a beautiful life in heaven. You are presently in the womb of eternity. Just be amazed and impressed that you were considered special enough for God to think of you before you were even in your mother's womb. That has always had a plan for you. Notice this is a plan and not a destiny. You contribute to a plan, and his successful outcome is down to your contribution. In the way you delight in seeing your own children achieve great things, so God will be about you if you cotton on to what his plan is likely to be for you. And if you do, by considering what you're interested in, motivated by, and successful and good at, with the added facility of prayer to help you determine this, then you will feel the excitement of making your earthly life purposeful and valuable, part of an eternal progression. Please lend your mind to this prayer if you would like to achieve this, beginning with a purposeful life. Lord, I understand you have a purpose for me, and that thus the earthly life is just the early stage of this. I want to use this preparation time to get to know what you have in mind for me eternally, and I thank you for providing me with the skills to develop and achieve this. Please fill my heart with the excitement of knowing your wishes for me, and help me to live a purposeful and happy life on earth, with the knowledge of my long-term mission and how I can please you most. Please give me the confidence to see what talents you have especially given me for your purpose, and to realize my time here on earth is far more important than just personal satisfaction and pleasure. I
greatly honoured to be part of your eternal plan and a loved part of your creation. Father, please open my mind to an awareness of eternal progression and give me the peace of knowing your will more and more. Amen. Yes, make your aim to have a closer walk with Jesus.

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He's there even now guiding you.

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And that is the end of this evening's show. I hope you enjoyed it. I hope you come back again next week at the same time and same place, which is Hope FM. 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Goodbye and God bless.

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4: Well, hello and welcome to our brand new series, Let's Talk About Life in the Spirit, with myself, Stuart Anderson, and our resident expert, Dr. Angela Walker, who is the founder and president of Theo Ministries. I encourage you to check out her website, theoministries.com, to see the books that she has written and to find out where you can get in contact with her and maybe attend one of her amazing seminars as well. In this series, Let's Talk About Life in the Spirit, we are going to be answering or trying to answer questions such as, what is my real identity? Where do I belong? Where do I fit into God's plan? And a lot of the crux of what we're going to be talking about is, how can we draw closer to God? How can we have an intimate relationship with Jesus, with Father God, and with Holy Spirit? Because a Christian is a follower of Jesus, and this is what we're called to do. We're called to follow Jesus, to be his disciple, to sit at his feet, and above all else, to fellowship with him, to walk in fellowship with the Holy Spirit as we go through life. Jesus said, I haven't left you comfortless, but I'm going to give you the Holy Spirit. And we all, when we put our trust in Jesus, have the Holy Spirit within us. But things block that communion that we can enjoy with God. And we're going to unpack that in this series. And we're going to have a look at what it means to walk and live life in the Spirit. If you got a comment or a question you'd like to put to Angela, you can email me at the studio here, which is stuarta@hopefm.com. stuarta@hopefm.com. And we'll happily get back to you. For now, let's start with a song. It's a classic song from Graham Kendrick. And it sums up what the Christian life is all about, knowing Jesus.

0: Once again, a very warm welcome to Hope FM and let's talk about life in the spirit. I'm in the studio with Dr. Angela Walker. And I suppose the first question I need to ask you, Angela, is what do we mean when we use the term a spiritual life or life in the spirit? Can you unpack that up for us a bit?
1: Yeah, life in the spirit, it's about discovering who we are as God's sons and daughters. It's the nurturing of the spirit within us that God has given each one of us, because you remember we've got a body, a soul, and a spirit. And the spirit within us being born again as a Christian believer, that's just the beginning. We're just a newborn baby in nappies, as it were. And then that newborn baby has to learn to hear the voice of God, learn to walk with God, learn his word, his truth. It's the spiritual growth, as it were, where we actually become, instead of little babies, we then get to the next stage of kindergarten in the kingdom, and then sonship. We just have one word for it, but in actual fact, in the Bible, the Greek words is a word technon for son, and that's the immature son, like the little child. And then there's the word huios for son, and that's the mature son that's gone through the hills and the valleys in their journey with God. Do you know, it's about our spiritual journey with him. Yes, through life's ups and downs, but with him, it's allowing him to speak to our spirit. I mean, we mustn't forget that there are three heavenly realms. I mean, some people just believe there's heaven and that's it, and earth. Well, I'm afraid there's a third heaven, if you like, a second heaven and a first. And the first heaven is earth. The second is what we call the demonic realm. And the third is the third heaven, which is paradise, as Paul refers to it in the scriptures. And we mustn't forget Jesus said that he overcame death and Hades through his death on the cross, and he took the keys back, those keys of authority from Satan, as it says in Revelations 1:18, and he's saying, come on, I've got life, live life in my spirit with me, not bound to the earth, not bound to the things of the world, flesh or devil, but bound with Jesus and his Holy Spirit. So this is the thing, it's about our spiritual life, our growth, what it is to grow closer in an intimate relationship with Jesus himself and with Father God and with the Holy Spirit, all three. Not know about them intellectually, but know them in our heart relationally. And there's a difference between the two of them, which we'll unpack. Remember, Jesus said in John 4:24 to the Samaritan woman at the well, he said, God is spirit. He said, and his worshippers must worship him in spirit and in truth, meaning not our flesh, but that spirit to spirit communication and relationship. And it doesn't come overnight. That's something I've grown in. And again, we grow in it as we learn how to worship from our innermost being and not our flesh. And the two are very different. So again, we're all on this journey, this, whether you want to call it spiritual, supernatural journey.

0: learning to hear him, learning to obey and follow him.
1: I like what you say about just continuing to grow. There's so much a parallel between the natural and the spiritual. You wouldn't expect, you know, by the time someone's, 10, 12, you don't expect them walking around in nappies. You know, we need to grow
0: right.
1: up. And it's a continuous life. I love what Paul wrote to the Colossians. He said, just as you receive Jesus Christ as Lord, continue to live your lives in him.
0: Amen.
1: Rooted and built up in him, strengthened in the faith as you were taught, and overflowing with thankfulness. So it's a continuous life. It doesn't stop when you are born again. That is, as you said, I like what you said. You said it's just the start.
0: That's right.
1: And part of that is growing up and growing in knowing God. And you use the term obedience as well, learning to be obedient. How does the spiritual life link with that, walking in obedience and in Christian discipleship?
0: Well, yes, we've heard that term a lot, discipleship, over the years. And essentially, a disciple is a follower of Jesus. Now, it's not good enough, I'm afraid, to say just to believe in him, because even the demons believed in him. And even James mentions that, I think, is it in James 2 or 3? He says, well, the demons believe in Jesus, you know. It's that obedience as well. That's the following. It's believing and following. The following is saying yes to him, yes to his will, yes to even whatever he's calling us to do for him in his kingdom. If you remember, John the Baptist had disciples. They were followers of him. And disciples, essentially, it's like they follow a teacher. It is relational, not intellectual. I'm not a disciple just because I go Bible college. No. I mean, if the Lord calls me to go Bible college, yes, you know, I'm obeying him where I'm getting that teaching. But it's not an intellectual thing. It is a relational thing with him. It's knowing him in our hearts. That when God says, is in Psalm 46, be still and know that I am God. That know means experientially know, not intellectually. It means an encounter, a God encounter with him. And this is it. You see, the Lord wants us to encounter him, not a one-off, not just at one conference, not Sunday at church, 24/7 daily in our life. And this is the discipleship, learning him, growing more like him, becoming like him, following his ways, not our ways. Again, I love it where Paul in Ephesians 1:17-18, he says, may he give you, that's God, may God give you the spirit of wisdom and revelation. These are Holy Spirit inspired things. Why? So that you may know him better. Then he carries on. He says, I pray that the eyes of your, not your brain or intellect, he says, the eyes of your heart may be enlightened. Why? So you may know the hope to which he has called you. This is revelatory. This is God's wisdom, not human wisdom. Human wisdom is man-made, man's opinion. It's of the world. It is not the way God thinks. And you see, that's why a lot of us, we've got eyes, ears, and a heart, but we so often use them in a flesh way. We've not learned to see in the spirit, hear in the spirit, understand in the spirit with our hearts. And that's what even Paul says this in. It's right at the end of Acts 28. It's referring to Isaiah 6. He says, go to this. He's quoting, go to this people and say, you will be ever hearing, but never understanding. You'll be ever seeing, but never perceiving. For this people's heart has become calloused, hardened, in other words. They hardly hear with their ears, and they have closed their eyes. Why is that? Because they're not following the Lord. They're not seeking his truth. They're not obeying his will. Then he goes on to say,

0: otherwise, meaning if we do follow him, if we do seek his truth and obey him, they might see with their eyes, hear with their ears, understand with their hearts, not intellect, heart, and turn, and I, that's the Lord, would heal them. You see, again, life as a disciple, we want to pursue the truth. Who's the truth? Jesus is the truth, the way, the truth, and the life. And who's he sent us? His Spirit of truth. This is why, again, we struggle to be followers, because we're not wanting to hear, we're not wanting to pursue what is right, what's of him. We want things to meet our needs and pursue life the way we want to. And God's saying, stop, give me your life, let go of these things, and I will speak to you, I will lead you, I will show you, I will guide you if you say yes and obey and follow me.
1: Here's a song by a band called City Light, which is a prayer, really, and fits in beautifully with what Angela's been saying. I want to know you. Let's make this our prayer today.

0: Thank you for joining Dr. Angela Walker in this exciting new series. Let's talk about life in the spirit.
1: We're talking about life in the spirit, and we're talking about knowing God, actually knowing God and knowing Jesus, having fellowship with God the Father, God the Son, and God the Holy Spirit. God is spirit. And like we've talked about, those that know him and worship him in spirit and in truth. But I know from experience that there is a lot of dead religion around. And
2: that's right.
1: And maybe, and, you know, it's possible. I know it is possible to, you know, go to church, to try and to go do things not from our spirit, but perhaps more from our heads, and just trying to reach out God and not connect with him. It's possible to be religious, but not actually know God.
2: That's
1: isn't
2: right
1: it? Which is so sad, but that's I mean that's what the Pharisees
2: that's you've got
1: at the
2: it.
1: Time of Jesus went through.
2: You've got it. And that's the thing, you see, without us being aware, we may, for example, go to church, sing the hymns, do all the right stuff, but do we come out of that service change? Do we come out challenged? Have we connected our hearts with God? Because you see, if that hasn't happened, then without us being aware, we may have come under what we call a religious spirit. And that's exactly what the Pharisees had. The Pharisees, and we do have modern day Pharisees in our churches, you know, they're not dressed necessarily with the Jewish clothes on and everything, but we have them. And you see, the thing is, we can know the scriptures, we can read the scriptures. Well, so did Satan. He was quoting it to Jesus in the wilderness. So did the Pharisees. But what did Jesus say to him? I don't know you. They had no intimate relationship with him. And you see, the thing is, we can know scriptures, and yes, learning the word of God is important. But there's a big but. We need to intimately know the author. Do we know the author of the Bible? Do we know Jesus? Exactly as you said, Father God and Holy Spirit. And this is relational. We only can understand and know him in our spirit. So our spirit has to be born again. That's the life. You come alive. And I'm getting excited because I know my spirit came alive when I had that first encounter. I'm like, wow, what's going on in me? And in this life, it's Paul talks about it in 1 Corinthians 1 and 2. Again, wisdom, it's through the spirit of God, understanding God's spirit. We need that revelation by his spirit in us, speaking to us, to understand him and for our spirit to grow. Otherwise, we're just becoming pharisaical and religious, growing in head knowledge and intellect. Do you know, going to Bible college, unless the Lord has called you, I tell you now, having an academic qualification does not mean you know him, and it does not mean you are, you know, he'll say, I know you, or even you'll go to heaven. It doesn't qualify. What qualifies is what's on our heart. And I've been through this with wilderness seasons with God, great, you know, high moments, hilltop moments, brilliant times, low times. And each time he's after my heart. He's testing my heart. He's seeing what's in my heart. It's not about if I've been Bible college or what degrees. That does not matter to him. Did Jesus have a certificate? No. He was a carpenter's son, and he grew up to be a carpenter. The apostles, most of them didn't either. Peter didn't. They were like, who's this man? He's not of any academic, you know, he's untaught. And yet he spoke with the power of the Holy Spirit in him. That was Peter, as we read in Acts after Pentecost. And this is it, you see, it's about our hearts. It's about communicating heart to heart with God, spirit to spirit. And what were the first two commandments?
1: Love the Lord your God with all your heart.
2: Yes, not your intellect. Your heart, your heart, your heart. You see, the thing is, we can go to church and everything, but and we can have what we call a religious spirit, but we lack the power of God. We lack his love in our hearts. And that's where we're not wanting to change. We're wanting to be traditional. We want everything to stay the same. Well, God is not a monument. He's a movement. And it's us moving with his spirit. It's like Jesus quoted in I think from one of the Psalms in Matthew 15:8, he says, these people, he was referring to the Pharisees, but this means modern church day goers. He says, these people honor me with their lips, but their hearts are far from me. They worship me in vain. Their teachings are but rules taught by man. That's the religious spirit, meaning you do it all, you sing the songs, you quote the scriptures, you teach, but your heart is not walking with God. It's not intimate with God. You're not hearing him, not connecting. And we've all been to a greater or lesser degree on that, because that's the carnal part of our, within us, of our nature. And that's what's got to die in order for God's spirit to live in us, for us to start growing, hearing, speaking, discerning his voice, his spirit, all the rest of it. We are all on this journey. This journey of sonship, not religiosity or the religious spirit, but sonship and intimacy with God. We're all called to move in the spirit. And when Jesus rose from the dead and commissioned his disciples, what did he tell them to do? Go and make disciples of all nations. Go. It's that moving with the Spirit, co-labouring with the Spirit, telling everyone about the goodness of God, leading them into the kingdom, showing them how to have a relationship with God by our own lives, the way we live with him.
1: That's a scary verse, actually. It's Isaiah 29 that Jesus quoted, actually. The Lord says, these people come near to me with their mouth and honour me with their lips, but their hearts are far from me.
2: Yes.
1: Their worship of me is merely based on human rules that have been taught. That's quite a scary verse.
2: It's the religious spirit.
1: Isn't it? And I think even today we can think, we're not just singing hymns and going to church and going through a sort of a ritual, but we still can, even in our modern churches, we can still go and through the motions.
2: That's right. But be distant to God, our minds and hearts elsewhere. Yeah. That's right.
1: And like that pharisaical spirit that you said, we can appear to be holy and in tune, but God knows our hearts.
2: And
1: actually we know whether we're connecting with God or not. And I know it's something that God's been speaking to me over the last few years, really, about, you know, it's not what you know, it's who you know, and it's about that intimate relationship with Jesus. So how can we have that intimate relationship with Jesus? It does start with being born again.
2: That's right. That's the beginning.
1: But that's just the start. How can we have that ongoing relationship with Jesus?
2: Do you know, exactly as you said, we need to be obviously born again, but then it's receiving the Holy Spirit. And don't forget, as the disciples, as the apostles in the book of Acts, what did they do? They baptized people and they received the power of the Holy Spirit in them. This is the life in the Spirit. It's God's Spirit in us, speaking, communicating to our spirit. And this is where we need to have time alone with him. This is where, when Jesus said to the disciples, you know, take some time on your own. It's like, go find a quiet place to pray. Don't do it in the public. Don't prance about, as it were. And, you know, he said, no, go to a quiet, secret place. Then your Father will listen to you. It is that seeking God, having what we may call it quiet times, just time aside with God. It may be morning, maybe afternoon, evening, whenever we can fit it in, if you like, to our daily schedule. But we're pursuing a relationship with him. And we do that in prayer. Yes, we do it in worship. We do it in reading his word. And we're learning to discern his voice. It's, you see, prayer is intimacy with God. It's not one way, but a lot of us have learnt to say our prayer request to God, then we leave it. But we don't then listen to him. And what does he want to say in return to us? If I have a friendship, it's two way. My mate might tell me something, then I'll share something with her, and vice versa. Sometimes one of us is more listening or chatting than the other. It's the same with us and the Lord. It's a two-way relationship. And we've just not learned to seek him for what he wants to say and reveal to our hearts. And this is what prayer, what intimacy with God is about. It's a two-way thing. Do you know, when I was a medical student many, many years ago now, and I was, I don't know, probably 19 at the time, 20. I remember one Sunday, I was, one weekend it was, yes, Sunday afternoon, I was really studying for my exams. They were coming up and I was intently at my desk reading all the medical information and stuff. And I felt this tap on my shoulder. And I looked and there was no one in the room. Carried on studying, felt the tap again. I thought, that's bizarre. And I just sensed in my spirit, God was getting my attention. And I said, Lord, I've got my exams coming up. I need to study. Like, I don't have time for you. I was very, very young in my walk with the Lord then. I'd only been a Christian for, what, 3 years or something. I was like a kindergarten, shall we say, in spiritual terms. And probably even in my nappies, actually. And I felt the Lord say, come on, let's just spend some time together in the park. And it was a lovely sunny Sunday afternoon. And I said, look to my watch. Okay, I'll give you an hour. And went for walking in the local park nearby. And it was beautiful. And, you know, as I started, immediately after I left my house, I just felt the Lord was right there. I just felt his presence. I just knew I wasn't alone. Someone was with me. And then within about 10 minutes of being in the park, as I was walking up this beautiful bridle path and the sun was shining on me, I just heard, not audibly, just in my spirit, these words, Ange, will you be intimate with me? I was like, wow, no one had asked me to be intimate with them, let alone the Lord himself. No one had taught me we can be intimate with God. Do you know, I had to stop. I waited 5 minutes at least. I had to think about that one, because as he asked me, I knew in my heart he was saying, Ange, I don't want you to pursue boyfriends right now. I want you to let that go, but I want you to pursue me. And as I carried on walking, my reply was yes. I didn't know then that was a lifelong commitment of my relationship with him. I was very young in my faith then. I was, like I say, spiritually, my life in the spirit, I was still operating a lot in my flesh, not my spirit then. But that was the beginning. That is prayer. It's two-way. It's communicating. And I realized that is for all of us, not just me. But the Lord even asked me that at that moment of intensity of studying. But then the funny thing was, I carried on walking up this path and then his presence suddenly left me. And I said, Lord, where are you? It's like it lifted from me. And I just felt, let me backtrack my steps. And I just backtracked. And there was this dingy, dark, narrow, wet, damp path where the sun did not, you know, those parts in the parks the sun just doesn't get to. And I just sensed, walk down there. And I didn't want to, you know, my natural. I wanted this sunshine on the bridle path. But I turned down there, and the moment I started walking down that dark, dingy-looking path, his presence was right on me. And I felt him say, Ange, I am calling you to places where others will not go. They will look dark and dingy, but I am with you. And I realized all that mattered was that I was following him and he was with me. We're all on this journey. This is what it is, intimacy. This isn't the religious spirit. This is knowing him intimately. And you know, Jesus wants this for each one of us. He wants us to know him, the author. Yes, he wants us to know his word, but we need his spirit. That was spirit-breathed encounter with the Lord, of that calling to walk with him.
1: That's beautiful. And as you say, it's not just for you, it's for everybody. God wants you, if you're listening to this, to have an intimate relationship with him. Not just a one-off decision, but surrendering our whole lives to him as an offering of worship.

0: learning more about life in the Holy Spirit with Dr. Angela Walker and Stuart Anderson.
1: We're talking about life in the Spirit and what it means to know Jesus intimately. And we've already touched on it really and said that, you know, a Christian can actually be born again. They can be saved by giving their heart to Jesus, but then they can have their growth stunted.
2: That's right.
1: And they cannot spiritually grow. You can still have spiritual babies. And I think Paul addresses that as well in the New Testament. But how do we address that? How do we deal with that?
2: Well, yeah, you know, it's like when I was in Africa and I was working on a children's ward as a medical missionary, and I'd see a lot of malnourished kids come on the ward, sadly, both of what they call kwashiorkor, which is where they're swollen and the bodies are swollen with fluid, and also where they just were literally wasting away skin and bones, and that stunt of growth because they weren't being fed. And this is it. As Christians, we can be the same. We can be, if you like, malnourished or stunted. And it's because we're not feeding, not our intellect, our spirit's what needs feeding. And it's feeding the spirit on, yes, the Word of God, the Bible, the Scriptures, but the Holy Spirit as well. Do you know, when we read the Bible, it's good to say, Holy Spirit, speak to me what you want to say, what you want me to hear. Because it might be suddenly a verse of Scripture pops in our mind and that we weren't thinking of and we turn to, and that is spot on what God is wanting to say to us that day. So again, it's His written word, it's the Word of God, but also His spirit breathed, spirit inspired, where He's referring things to us. But you know, we need one another as well to spiritually grow. We need brothers and sisters. And you know, I've grown as well just by being challenged by my brothers and sisters, by hearing what they say, by their testimonies, encounters, by being encouraged that, wow, if they can do that with God, I can do it too. You know, especially if they've been further on than me. And I was very encouraged, for example, by Heidi Baker when I realized what she'd gone through in a walk with God. I was like, wow, God, I want to pursue you the same way she does. And that stirred my heart. It gave me that, what we call a spiritual appetite or hunger for more. And I think some of us, we've just lost our appetite and we just need to say, God, give me that appetite for more of you, a hunger to know you more, a hunger for more of your presence. And I believe if we really pray that and cry out to God, He will. And that is, again, it's relational, like being with brothers and sisters and hanging out and praying together and worshiping and reading the Word together. This is a healthy part of our spiritual growth, but equally as doing that on our own with God, you know, where we hang out with Him, we worship Him ourselves, and as well as read His Word. And don't forget, God's also given us the gifts of the Spirit. That's what happened at Pentecost when the Holy Spirit came. And you know, the gifts of the Spirit, they are given to born again believers. They do not reflect maturity, but they're to help build us up in the Spirit. Like the gift of tongues helps us to communicate spirit to spirit with God. The gift of healing, again, it's to bring people in the kingdom. You know, the gift of wisdom and knowledge for God to teach us, show us things of Scripture and things that are going on in our lives. The gift of discernment. Wow, we so need that. Is it the world, flesh, devil? Is it God speaking to us of what's going on? These gifts are for us all, and they are freely given by His grace. So these are things, for example, that, you know, how we grow. And you'll know if you're growing or not. You just know, because you're living inside. But if you feel like you've gone a bit dead or stunted, it's like, okay, I need to perhaps start fellowshipping with other people that have a passion and heart for God. Lord, I need to get reading your Word again. Lord, I need to start praying and worshipping you. It's, you know, this is stuff like we can do.
1: Jesus said something when He was on earth, and you can read it in Luke 14. He said, if you want to be a follower of mine, then you need to pick up your cross and follow me. That doesn't sound very encouraging. Does that tie in with what we've been talking about, you think? Sacrificing our lives and our time and, you know, it's a tough life.
2: Do you know, the centre of our walk with the Lord and life in the Spirit is the cross. It is a sacrificial life. It's relational. If we just want the Lord for our own needs and what I want and gimme, gimme, gimme, gimme, gimme, we'll just stay as kindergarten kids in the kingdom. We're not going to grow much because we're being very selfish, very self-ambition. We just want God to gimme, gimme, gimme all the time. And it's not that he doesn't want to do that to us as his sons and daughters. As our heavenly, loving, generous Father, he does. But as we walk and fellowship with him, there comes that time in our walk when he will ask us, just as he did his disciples, that for them to lay down their lives for him. And if you remember in John 15, one of the things he said before he died, he said, greater love has no man than he who lays down his life for his friends. And he was showing, he was demonstrating what sacrificial love looked like. And that's the degree of relationship we can engage with one another and with him, if we are willing to sacrifice our lives for him. If we're not, that's fine, but we will remain kindergarten. But if you are, we'll go on to become we are sons and daughters, the mature ones, because it's more of him and less of us. And this is the discipleship. It is where the cross is central, because without his blood shed on the cross, we don't have forgiveness for our sins. And we need that daily to get ourselves back on the path and walking with him, so to say. And, you know, a lot of Christians sadly think the cross is one way. It's just what Jesus did for me. And by his blood, I'm forgiven. I'm saved. I'm born again. Yes, yes, yes, yes, yes. But exactly as you quoted, Jesus said, if you want to be a follower, a true disciple of mine, then you have to pick up your cross. He means lay down your life for him. That's what that means. And follow me. Do you know, there is a price to being a disciple, and it is laying down our lives for Jesus. That's why Jesus said, many are called, but few are chosen, because he calls us all, but the chosen ones are those who have said yes and chosen to obey and follow him, whatever the cost. It is sacrificial love. It is relational, but the center of it is love, and that was the center of the cross. It is being, as Heidi Baker would say, a laid down lover for Jesus. I loved her phrase. I've not heard anyone else say it. But she is. And her demonstration, her own personal walk with the Lord, just has stirred hearts like mine to pursue this same intimacy with him. Do you know, I saw something amazing when I was on holiday in Spain a few years ago. I happened to be in this, you know, these whitewashed villages, which are, they all look white from below. You look on the coast, but you have to go up in the hills. It was in the hills and mountains somewhere, I can't remember the name now, and it was all whitewashed. And they all had the church bells going at time, as they do, and they were Catholic and stuff. Well, I just happened to be walking on the church drive. It had all these beautiful gardens which oversaw the coast. And as I happened to be walking, there was this mum with two kids in a car outside the church grounds. It looked like she was going into the staff door or something. But she had a five-year-old, probably six-year-old son there. And on the floor, on the drive, there was a white cross. Now, this cross, as I look, was child size. It looked like it wasn't an adult size one. It was probably, I don't know, 3 foot by 2 foot, right on the floor by the car on the drive. As I walked by, and there was no one else there, it was just me, this white cross, the mum opening the door to go in, but then there was this one child, a lad of about six. This was a divine setup. This boy, he had no idea I was there. It was a wide drive. He didn't see me coming. He just suddenly had a solemn look on his face. He looked down. And he looked at this cross. And without turning his face to the left or the right, he crawled down and he lay on the cross on his back. His arms outstretched and his legs, and he was looking up in the air. I just stopped. I couldn't believe what I was seeing with my eyes. It was as if God had set it up and the Spirit just invited him to lie down on the cross. He looked like he knew what he was doing. I said, Lord, he's only, what, 5, 6, 7? I said, Lord, he's laying down his life. He's lying on that cross right now for you. And I carried on walking by, stunned. And I felt the Lord saying, Ange, when my children in my kingdom, he's on about adults as well as youngsters, reach that spiritual age of around 6 or 7, he says, I will invite them to the cross. I will invite them to lay down their lives for me. I mean, within minutes then, this lad bounced off the cross again and carried on playing. And I was like, wow, Lord. I was stunned. Do you know, he will call us in this childlike age of our spirit to lay down our lives for him. It's not about how long we've known him. It's rather where our spirit is in our walk with him.
1: We want to pray for you as you're listening to this. We want to encourage you and invite you to, as it were, lay down your life again, to surrender to Jesus. Maybe you've known Jesus in the past, but things have grown cold. Right now, we want to pray for you and pray that the Holy Spirit will come and touch you. And there would be a shift in your life right from this moment.
2: Lord, I just pray that you will give every listener right now a hunger to want to know you more. A hunger, Lord, to want to be a disciple, a follower of yours, Lord, to seek your face, Jesus, to want to know you, relationally, intimately. And if there's anyone listening right now that thinks, I want this, but I don't know how to, well, in your heart, I just encourage you now. Say, Lord, forgive me where I've allowed the things in my life to come between me and you. Forgive me for the wrong choices I've made. Forgive me for what I've done, which I know I shouldn't have done. And in your heart, just receive that forgiveness right now through his blood shed on the cross for you. Receive it. His blood that forgives our sins. Lord, just wash away, wash away, wash away. Wash away our sins with your blood, Lord. And Lord, we invite you in our hearts to be our Lord and Savior. We invite you to be our teacher, Lord. We want to be your disciples. We want to follow you, God. Not the things of the world or the flesh or the devil, but you. Show us, Lord, what it means to be laid down lovers for you, Lord. To know you intimately, personally, to hear you, to see you, to encounter you. Lord, we want to be doers of your word, not just hearers, but doers, to live out your word, Lord, like the apostles did in the book of Acts. Lord, may the book of Acts become alive for us, real for each one of us. As your spirit becomes alive in our spirit, so, Lord, stir our hearts. Lord, we want to spend time with you. Show us when to do it. Wake us up in the morning. Or, Lord, may we do it in the evening or even in the daytime. May we have that time with you, reading your word, praying, worshipping, drawing closer to you, Lord. Lord, we want to fulfill what you have called us to do. So Lord, if you have had a calling for each one of us that we put on the shelf, I just pray right now you will highlight that and you will stir that calling in our hearts again. Thank you that your callings are irrevocable. So I pray that right now that you will stir that calling. And Lord, help us to have your grace to say yes and obey and follow you. Lord, we want this life in the Spirit. We want to be led by you. Thank you that we are spirit beings. And you gave us a spirit, Lord, to know you more from here to eternity. Thank you, Lord.
1: Thank you, Ange, for sharing your wisdom. And thank you for joining us on the first of our new series, Let's Talk About Life in the Spirit. Going to leave you with a song by a local Bournemouth worship leader and songwriter, Mark Reed. A song called Holy Longing from his new album of that title. And I pray that as you listen to this, God will stir up a holy longing for you in your heart to know him more. We're back at the same time next week when we're going to be talking about how to hear God.

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Yes, Gabriel's Oboe introduces us to another program of Classical Delights, and Renee David Smith. So welcome to the program, and we will now I'll just say, of course, that Gabriel's Oboe was composed by Ennio Morricone. Anyway, we're now going to go to the favourite anthems. Track 9, Evening Hymns by H. Balfour Gardner. So let's listen to this one. Let's listen to this one now.

Yes, that was the Evening Hymn by H. Balfour Gardner. And that was performed by the Vasari Singers, conducted by Jeremy Backhouse of Ian Curra at the organ. And now, talking about organs, we're now going to have two or three organ pieces that were recorded some time ago at Salisbury Cathedral, and we're going to have the Berceuse from 24 pieces in freestyle by Vivienne, and that will be followed by a Berceuse by Pierre Cochereau, and then a fantastic piece by Liszt, Fantasy and Fugue on Ad Nos Ad Salutorum Undam. Anyway, to go back to the beginning, let's have the Berceuse by Louis Vianne.

Yes, that was the Bass Berthers from 24 Pieces in Freestyle by Louis Vaughan.

Yes, that was the first the memory of Revan by Pierre Cochereau. Now we're going to go to Fantasia and Fugue on Ad Nos ad Salutarum Undam. Fantasia and Fugue on that by Franz Liszt.

That was Concerto for Violin in D major, two movements, the Allegro and Allegro. And it was taken from Vivaldi's Mandolin Concertos. Right, now we're going to move on to Gloria in D major, Gloria in Excelsis, the Arnold Schoenberg Choir, the Concertus Musicus, and via Nikolaus Harnoncourt. So this is a shorter piece, but anyway, nonetheless enjoyable.

That was delightful, wasn't it? The Glory in D Major, Glory in Excelsis, played by the Alton Schoenberg Choir, conducted by Consensus Musicus Nicholas Arnicore. Right, we're now going to move on to an Oboe Concerto in G Major, Rouen 447, Salaghetto, and it's played by Pietro Harp Oboe, and Celeste Vanetti, conducted by Claudio Scimoni.

That was the Oboe Concerto in C major, Rouen 447, the Salargetto. And it was played by Pierre Pello, Celeste Viniti. Right, we're now going to move on to the Concerto Grosso in D minor by Vivaldi. And it's an Allegro. And we have Vladimir Spekhanov and Akali flute. Violins with the Mikhail Rumin cello and the Moscow virtuosi. So here we go again.

Concerto Grosso in D minor, the Allegro by Vivaldi. And now we move on to the Flute Concerto, number, Opus 10, number 1, called La Tempest de Mari. Pierre Rampal Flute and Listi Vienensi, conducted by Claudio Scimoni. So we'll see how this one goes.

That was a Fricantuto, Opus 19, number 1, The Tempesti di Mari. And we're now coming to the end of this part one of this music by Vivaldi. And we're going to have the Celeste Venanti, Claudio Schimoni.

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1: Thank you for joining me today here on Fresh Hope. I'm Derek Stringer, and it's good to have you with me for this hour. Fresh Hope is the place where we zero in on a Bible passage because it's bang up to date with something to really say to us today. And as we pause between the spoken word, we'll have some music. We use that to help us to take time to see what we're gaining from God's word. Let's make us

0: Storyteller Lynn Rushworth is with us once again. She has a wonderful way of telling a Bible story that grabs our attention. So here's Lynn.
1: Benjamin, have you got everything you need?
2: Oh, well, no, I'm sorry. I didn't know there was anyone else there. Benjamin's my son. He's like most boys, rushes about, usually goes off without really telling me what he's doing. He usually goes without what he needs as well. He's the most incredible imagination. If I believed everything he told me, well, only a week ago he rushed into the house all excited. Benjamin, just slow down. It's too hot to rush around like that. He was so excited. Took him a little while to tell me what it was all about. Mom, he said, there's someone special coming here. It's that man called Jesus. Who? I asked. He reminded me about that man who travelled throughout the region. He was telling people about God. I thought he meant John the Baptist, but he's dead. Eventually, I realised who he meant. Jesus was making quite an impact on some people, but I hadn't heard him myself. Anyway, Benjamin told me that this Jesus was visiting the area near our village, and thousands were beginning to congregate, expecting him to come and have something special happen. Benjamin wanted to hear him. Well, it's harmless, I thought. I'll let him go. He asked me to pack him a lunch, so I gave him something to keep him going. He's a growing boy, you know. I gave him 5 little bread cakes and 2 small fish. That'll keep him going, I thought. Anyway, he set off with his lunch, and I watched him walk away from the village. There were others going in the same direction, and Benjamin joined a small group of them. He must have said something because one of them turned and waved to me. It was Zebedee, the village shoemaker. I felt quite reassured. He won't come to any harm, I thought, in Zebedee's company. So I went back to my housework, knowing that without Benjamin under my feet, I'd get along much faster. Later that day, as dusk began to fall, I began to get worried. Where was he? I kept going to the door and peered into the falling darkness. I heard them before I could see them. People who'd gone to see Jesus, they were returning to the village, and they were in high spirits. Like any mother, I could pick out my Benjamin's voice a mile away. He was all excited. I heard him say something. I couldn't quite make out what it was. Then the others burst out laughing. It wasn't a mocking laugh. It was a happy laugh. Within minutes, he came bounding into the house, rushed over to me and threw his arms around me, just about bowling me over with his enthusiasm. I think I told you earlier that he's rather inclined to tell tall stories. He doesn't mean to lie. He just gets carried away with his imagination. Words started to tumble from his mouth. Here we go again, I thought. But this time, he excelled himself. I'm so glad you gave me my lunch. Jesus needed it to feed the crowd. I nearly laughed out loud. 5 loaves and 2 fishes to feed a crowd of people. Well, here's what he told me. Apparently the teachers, they call him Jesus, was concerned that the people listening to him hadn't eaten anything. One of his helpers spotted my Benjamin, who'd just about to start his lunch. He asked Benjamin if he'd bring his lunch to the teacher, and he did. He tells me that the teacher took the loaves and the fishes, prayed, and then broke them up. His helpers had organised the people into groups, and then within each group, people were given bread and fish to eat. 5,000 people, at least. But wait, it's even more amazing. Benjamin said that when everyone had eaten, his helpers went around and gathered up 12 baskets of leftovers. Yes, 12 baskets from 5 bread cakes and 2 fish. I was rather cross with Benjamin for making stories like that up. I was just about to give him a real telling off when my neighbour, Martha, rushed in shouting, "Where is he?" "Now what's he done?" I said, assuming Benjamin had been up to no good. "What's he done?" "He's famous, you know. You know the teacher, Jesus? Well, your Benjamin gave him his lunch of 5 loaves and 2 fish, and the teacher, he turned it into food for a whole crowd with plenty to spare. What do you think of that?" "You mean it's true?" I said. "Of course it's true. My husband saw it all. He could hardly believe his eyes, but it was all true." So you see, Benjamin had been telling the truth all along. Martha reckons people will tell the story for years to come. I guess that's where you come in. Bye.

If you've been with me here on Fresh Hope recently, you will know that we are checking out the Old Testament book of Ecclesiastes. And far from being out of date, it's dealing with age-old issues that we all today need an answer to. What is the point of our lives? And how can we live with meaning and purpose?

McCartney of the Beatles explained his inspiration for that song, Eleanor Rigby. It was an old lady who lived alone and whom he got to know very well. That's because he would go shopping for her and sit in her kitchen listening to stories and her crystal radio set. Some of you will remember those. Today, as we turn in our Bible to Ecclesiastes 4, we will be thinking about loneliness. When I was a teenager, there was a popular song that said, "One is the loneliest number that you will ever do." That songwriter was right. Loneliness is a terrible feeling, and it's a feeling that all of us know from time to time. Sometimes for some people, all the time. According to good research, if you look around at people in a crowd, at least one in four

Today here on Fresh Hope, we are looking at the subject of loneliness. We're exploring the Old Testament book of Ecclesiastes. This is a philosopher and thinker who has experienced much in his life as he checks out what is the point of life, how do we find meaning, and he's approaching this subject now of loneliness, and we need to look at the sources of loneliness as he does, and then we can get to the solutions to this huge problem that we need to address, all of us at times, but some people all the time, the topic of loneliness, because there are solutions. And let's understand that loneliness is different from solitude. You see, it's possible to be alone without being lonely. Jesus said it like this: "You will leave me all alone, yet I am not alone, for my Father is with me." Loneliness comes when there is no meaningful relationship in our life. Solitude is just not being with people. Loneliness can produce a feeling of desperation, a feeling of depression, stifling hope. But solitude can generate creativity and motivation. Loneliness is unwanted. Solitude is wanted. So, do you see this? It's possible to be alone without being lonely. And let's grasp this. God never intended life to be lonely. In fact, isolation was the first thing God saw that was not good. Read the opening verses of Genesis. Do you see what is there? God saw this and it was good. God saw that and it was good. But then we come to Genesis 2:18, and God said it was not good for the man to be alone. I will make a helper suitable for him. So, early in human history, God emphasized that we are created for companionship. We are created to have healthy social relationships with other people. Now, I am not suggesting everybody on earth should get married so that they're not lonely. That's not what this is all about. But God has designed us to experience friendships. And without those, we experience an emotional vacuum that will create havoc in our lives and will produce loneliness. Any of you remember a cowboy television show? The masked man who rides on a white horse, shoots silver bullets, and always brought in the bad guy? Every episode ended with someone asking, "Who was that masked man?" As the William Tell overture played in the background, somebody says, "It's the Lone Ranger." But it's not true, because he had a faithful sidekick named Tonto. Even the Lone Ranger wasn't alone. And God never intended life to be lonely. Meaningful relationships are very important.

important. Many specialists in treating depression tell us that we human beings struggle to survive alone. So, a telephone call to a depressed person can save a life. An occasional word or 10-minute visit is more effective than 24 hours of nursing care. But why do so many people struggle with loneliness? Our Bible tells us to think of it and to understand this, and we'll look at this in just a moment.

I appreciate you joining me today. I'm Derek Stringer, and you are listening to Fresh Hope. And our subject is the Old Testament book of Ecclesiastes, because it's dealing with the theme of how can we find meaning and reason for our lives, a real purpose which will outlast time itself. And that really is a key issue. And we're addressing now in the fourth chapter the issue of loneliness, which can be a real problem to people, which takes away that sense of real purpose for our lives. And we're looking at what the writer talks about the sources of loneliness, and we will get to the answers to it all, but we need to start right there so that we diagnose the problem, that we look at the x-ray and we see what's fractured and broken and therefore needs to be set and sorted out. And the source of loneliness is broken relationships. We see this in Genesis 3. Then the man and his wife heard the sound of the Lord God as he was walking in the garden in the cool of the day, and they hid from the Lord. You see, it was because of their disobedience. Adam and Eve experienced a broken relationship with God himself. And for the first time in history, a human being experienced loneliness. God has designed us to live in healthy relationships with people and with others, knowing that with us too. And when those relationships are fractured, loneliness results. And loneliness will not be healed until the relationships are fixed. If we're experiencing loneliness today, it just might be that our relationship with God or someone else has been fractured and needs fixing. Coming to Solomon's insights in Ecclesiastes 4, he nails this as a big, huge source of loneliness. And nothing has changed if you think about this. He sees oppression. That comes out in the first verse of chapter 4 of Ecclesiastes. Again, I looked and saw all the oppression that was taking place under the sun. I saw the tears of the oppressed, and they have no comforter. Power was on the side of the oppressors, and they have no comforter. You know, in most cultures, there is an elite class who control people to their own benefit. You know the old golden rule, the one with the gold rules? Leaders have the power and oppress the masses of people. It breaks up relationships and leaves the poverty-stricken people feeling very alone. In fact, they might even start to think that death is better than this, or wishing never to have been born. Solomon notes this. He saw a dog-eat-dog world. He says, and I saw that all labor and all achievement spring from man's envy of his neighbor. This too is meaningless, a chasing after the wind. It's the keep-up with the Joneses mentality. I'm going to outbuy and outclass that person. And that attitude doesn't help relationships, does it? It ruins them. Of course, it's better to work than to be lazy. As Ecclesiastes goes on to say, the fool folds his hands and ruins himself. But being a driven workaholic, climbing the ladder of success, it often means treading on the people behind you, which doesn't help for tranquil relationships. You know, often driven people are trying to gain a sense of self-worth by what they do. And of course, we can find envy in families, between marriage partners, between the children. And it causes a rift and never brings us together.
And you can have envy in churches. Let's face it, you can. And between churches, can't you? People feeling they don't get the recognition that others are getting in this church. A church that is growing more than their church. And it creates loneliness. The more we live for work and gaining the things it can buy, the more we have casual contacts rather than close friends. As Solomon says, there was a man all alone. He had neither son nor brother. There was no end to his toil, yet his eyes were not content with his wealth. It's like Ebenezer Scrooge amassing money, but no one to share it with. The writer is correct, isn't he, when he says, this too is meaningless, a miserable business. And I've met people, and guess that you have as well, they don't want relationships with people, but with possessions, homes, cars, collections, pets, social media. After all, a cyber person is easier to handle than a real person. And there's no need for give and take. But what a picture of loneliness, spending hours in front of a screen or with a doll. And dropping down to verse 13, Solomon asks us to think about what happens if we are at the top of the pile. Do we find fulfillment? And remember, Solomon is the king. He concludes that two disturbing things happen. Stagnation and extinction. He sees that when a man is at the top, he may no longer know how to take a warning. After all, I got here by my know-how. What can anyone teach me? In fact, the juniors are scared to try. He begins sentences with, I wouldn't be where I am if I didn't know what's best to do. And he loses touch with people because he is caught up in his own ego. And somewhere in the country is a person who will take over. So Solomon says, better a poor but wise youth than an old but foolish king who no longer knows how to take a warning. The youth may have come from prison to the kingship, or he may have been born in poverty within his kingdom. You know, this has been going on for centuries, hasn't it? And those who come later have little gratitude for those who have gone before. And frankly, if we stop now, we might agree with Solomon's comments. And I declare that the dead who had already died are happier than the living who are still alive. But better than both is he who has not yet been, who has not seen the evil that is done under the sun. That's it then. Thanks for coming. Thanks for listening to me here on Fresh Hope. Goodbye and have a meaningless week chasing after the wind. No, we can't stop now, can we? There are solutions to loneliness. The writer will go on and say what they are, and we need to hear them because they're relevant for us. We'll come to that in just a moment.

We're returning to the Insights of Ecclesiastes, and we're looking at this whole subject of loneliness. He has addressed the issue in chapter 4 in the book of Ecclesiastes in the Old Testament, outlining why we get lonely. What is the background to all of that? But he does more than just tell us what the problem is. He shows us in verses 9 to 12 one solution, and then goes on to other solutions as to what is the answer to this loneliness issue that we can battle with. So that's what we're looking at now, coming to those solutions. And verse 12 says, two are better than one. In other words, the answer to loneliness is to connect with people. Isn't it true? Two people working together achieve more. If we fall flat on our face, there's someone to help us get up. And when he has said, also, if two lie down together, they will keep warm, but how can one keep warm alone? Back then, there was no central heating, of course. Travellers would need to get close to one another to survive. They would need one another's body heat. And in ancient days, people didn't want to travel alone because of bandits. Travellers wanted to go together for safety. And he goes on and he says, though one may be overpowered, two can defend themselves. And don't forget this, we have an enemy and he wants to rob us. Your enemy, the devil, said the Apostle Peter, prowls around like a roaring lion looking for someone to devour. Resist him, standing firm in your faith. And you know, it's easier to do that when we have friends covering our back. So, the solution to loneliness is friendliness. Let's underline that. We want an answer to loneliness. Friendliness is one answer. In the Talmud, the ancient Jewish writings, there is a legend that makes this point. A man slept for 70 years. You think that teenagers are bad at getting out of bed. 70 years is a long sleep. Waking up, he was alone and unknown. He cried out to God, either give me companionship or give me death. As a Jewish proverb says, a friendless man is a left hand bereft of the right hand. Now, someone will say, this is all well and good, but I don't have any friends. Why not take the vitamin supplement that grows friendship? Do you know what that is? B1. Get it? B1. Don't look to make friends as much as being a friend. You know, sometimes we are like castles. Our high walls around us keep us safe from being hurt. We protect ourselves emotionally by having no exchange of feelings. Does that describe us? We create a safe refuge so we don't get hurt again. I understand that because relationships can do that. If we are vulnerable, we will get hurt sometimes. I love the great illustration at the end of verse 12 that Ecclesiastes gives to us. A cord of three strands is not quickly broken. Suspend a weight from a single string. If it's too heavy, the string breaks. Add another string and you double its strength. Add a third cord, you triple its strength. But wind the three cords together and you more than triple the strength. And it's just so in life. We face tensions, we face pressures, and we all have limits. The more friendships we have, the better it will be for us. It can pick us up when we fail. It can encourage us. And do we know what God did to end loneliness? He gave us the church. If you're experiencing loneliness, I believe that you have come to the right place
when you walk into a church. Any good church will have plenty of different groups where you will find help. You were made to belong, not just to believe. The Bible knows nothing of spiritual hermits isolated from each other. Scripture says we are put together, joined together, built together, members together, fitted together, and held together over 50 times in the New Testament. It uses the term one another. We are to be devoted to one another, honor one another, stop passing judgment on one another, accept one another, greet one another, agree with one another, serve one another, speak to one another, and on it goes. If we just do things, loneliness in the church community will have the potential to end. But this alone won't do it. Remember that Ecclesiastes is looking at life without God at the center. And what are the outcomes? It should cause us to ask, what difference would it make if God is at the center? We'll come to that in just a moment.

If you've just joined us here on Fresh Hope, I need to say quickly that we are looking at an Old Testament book, Ecclesiastes, in between the music, because it's bang up to date, talking about the big, big issue of how do we find meaning and purpose for our lives. And one area that we often battle with is that area of loneliness in our life. And we've tried to, through Ecclesiastes, address some of the reasons why loneliness comes into our experience, and we're getting to how to deal with those issues. And we've reached a very important question, because everything we've looked at so far should cause us to ask, what difference will it make if God is at the center of our lives? And it will make a difference, because we then discover God's solution, big solution, to the loneliness problem in connecting with Him. Stay with me on this, because this involves the cross of Jesus Christ. And this was when Jesus experienced a loneliness greater than anyone else has ever experienced it. From the cross He cried out, "My God, my God, why have you forsaken me?" Jesus hung on the cross for 6 hours, from 9 in the morning until 3 in the afternoon. One moment the sun was shining, the next it was utter darkness. This was not a solar eclipse. Jesus was crucified during Passover when the moon was full. And it's impossible for the moon to be positioned between earth and sun during a full moon phase. And the darkness lasted 3 hours. A solar eclipse is over in minutes. No, this was a supernatural darkness. It's as if God is closing His eyes to what is happening on the cross. And Jesus was forsaken so we can be accepted. The word forsaken means utterly abandoned. Jesus didn't just feel forsaken. He was forsaken. God the Father abandoned Him, as the New Testament says. "He who knew no sin became sin for us, that in Him we might become the righteousness of God." Jesus never became a sinner. Instead, He became sin for us. As the transaction for our salvation was taking place, Jesus was abandoned by God the Father. There is a church in Norway with a figure of a lamb carved high up on the tower. As the tower was being built, a workman lost his balance and fell screaming from the scaffolding. To the amazement of his fellow workers, he had only minor injuries. He landed on top of a lamb. The lamb was crushed, but he survived. In memory of this, the workman carved a lamb on the tower at the exact height from which the worker fell. And we are all fallen people. And Jesus is the Lamb of God, pierced for our transgressions and crushed for our iniquities. Jesus, the Lamb of God, went to the cross, carrying the burden of our sin and rebellion, and the load of our sin crushed Him to death. He broke our fall, and now we can walk away forgiven and delivered.

Here on Fresh Hope, we're addressing the subject of loneliness. We've looked into Ecclesiastes chapter 4 to work out some of the sources for loneliness, and now we've moved on to the solutions to it all. And as we've been addressing this, it's occurred to me that years ago, Elvis Presley recorded a song, "You've Got to Walk That Lonesome Valley." Well, you got to walk it by yourself. There's no one else can walk it for you. You got to walk it by yourself. And truthfully, Jesus did walk that lonesome valley by himself. We don't, I repeat, don't have to walk it alone. Our song is, "Even though I walk through the valley of death, I will fear no evil, for you are with me." Jesus was God-forsaken so that we don't have to be. Listen to what the Apostle Paul says. "In Christ Jesus, you who were once far away have been brought near through the blood of Christ." Please think for a moment with me about the cross where Jesus died. When Jesus died on the cross, it had two beams, one vertical and the other horizontal. The vertical beam can represent how Jesus Christ restored a relationship between God and us. When Jesus died on the cross, he died to take away the impact of the broken relationship we have with God. As the Bible says, he himself is our peace, who has made the two one and has destroyed the barrier, the dividing wall of hostility. There was a broken relationship between Jews and Gentiles. The Jews didn't like the Gentiles, and the Gentiles didn't like the Jews, and it had been that way for years and years. And when Jesus came into the world, he died so that he could do away with the rift that existed. The trouble we see in the Middle East today between Arab and Jew has a lot to do with the fact that many don't come under the leadership of Jesus Christ. And because they lack a personal relationship with Jesus Christ, they are enemies and not friends. So there is a vertical beam that can represent how Jesus has brought us into a new relationship with God. But there is also a horizontal beam on that cross. And the horizontal beam can represent the relationship we are supposed to have with each other because of the power of Christ. In other words, through the death of Christ, we have not only made friends with God, we have the power to reconcile even in broken relationships with each other. And that's because Jesus rose again, ascended, and comes to indwell us by the power and presence of the Holy Spirit. And the outcome of his presence at the root of our lives is the fruit of the Spirit: love, joy, peace, patience, kindness, goodness, faithfulness, gentleness, and self-control. And don't we want to see hard people becoming loving, grim people becoming joyful, stressed people becoming peaceful, impatient, patient, callous, kind, bad, good, unreliable, faithful, and harsh, self-controlled? And these virtues are a portrait of Jesus Christ. And when Jesus, by the Holy Spirit, is living in us and free to do through us what he wants, we have the means to get along with one another. The connection to Christ makes the difference, just as long as we reckon upon it. Let me make this plain. It's not God's intention for those who know God to have broken relationships with each other, with the outcome of loneliness among people, and we just bounce off one another. No.
If God can forgive our sin, and he can, we ought to be able to forgive each other. And when Jesus died, he stretched his arms out to all the peoples of the world who would come to God by faith in who he is. And he invites them into a huge family. It's called the church. Will you think of it like this? A cord of three strands is not easily broken. As Jesus weaves his life into my life and your life, we are strong. As the word of God says, strong in the Lord and in his mighty power. Have we asked Jesus to weave his life into ours? If we want a good friend, get to know Jesus. He is the best friend we can ever have. A friend who sticks closer than a brother, as the book of Proverbs says. And if we miss this, we miss a central truth. It turns us from just heading to death, wishing we were dead, or wishing that we'd never been born. The cross was not an attempt to overcome our isolation from God and others. It's the perfect solution to the problem. We come to God by faith through the work of Jesus, and he pulls us together into one big family. The church of Jesus Christ is not the building where we meet. It's the family of God. Do we know what God did to end loneliness? He gave us forgiveness through Christ's death and Christ's indwelling presence by the Spirit, and we have one another, his church. Do we know how to overcome loneliness? Get connected to God through a personal relationship with Jesus Christ, and get connected with people who know God. Get connected in every possible way. Get into a small group. Develop a growing relationship with God and with other people who know him. Life is meant to be lived in healthy relationships, not broken relationships. A healthy relationship with God and with each other. I need your prayers. You need my prayers. I need a network, and you need me in your network too. Do you see? The primary cause of loneliness is distance from God and from those who know him. How about it?

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And I hope that you will do so. Thank you for joining me on Fresh Hope, and I hope that you will plan to join me again next time as we continue discovering how we can make the best of our lives. 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I'm Derek Stringer. It's goodbye for now, and God bless you.

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talked. 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